It's the work and leadership of President Dr. Muhammad Irfan Ali in driving developments across the country. After returning from the 81st United Nations General Assembly in New York, President Ali joined thousands of Guyanese for the 22nd Amerindian Heritage Day celebrations at Kuru Kuru.

0: access to services in both the education and health sectors. The president also listened to concerns and challenges from each region and issued a number of on-the-spot instructions to address pending issues and remove bottlenecks affecting the various regions. On Tuesday, while addressing the third ICAO-EASA Regional Safety Oversight Organizations, Regional Accident and Incident Investigation Organizations Conference at the Arcturion Conference Center, President Ali emphasized that Guyana's aviation sector is in takeoff mode, as he called for standardized transit measures across airports to eliminate perceived inequalities and discrimination against passengers in security protocols.
1: We're climbing, and the numbers tell their own story of their ascent over the past 5 years. Weekly seats have more than doubled, increasing by 171%, from 12,952 to 35,160 over the past 5 years. International passenger traffic grew by 410%, from 205,000 to more than a million now. Domestic passenger traffic grew by 121%, from 120,000 to 267,000. The number of international flights increased by 180%, from 3,170 in 2020 to 8,891 in 2025. Overflights increased by 146%, from 9,655 to 23,714. Offshore flights increased by 105%. International freight grew by 76%. Aircraft on register grew by 40%. Airline operating grew from 6 to 22. Destination served grew from 6 to 22. These numbers tell the tale of transformation in the local aviation sector. But correspondingly, we're working to enhance our safety and regulatory capacity. The transformation of Guyana's aviation sector in recent years has been remarkable.
0: Reflecting on the exquisite literary work of the late Dr. Ian MacDonald, President Ali expressed that his life was deeply intertwined with Guyana and the wider Caribbean, illustrated in his weekly writings in a newspaper. The president said his life's work also highlighted the way he viewed the world and gave insight into his philosophy and commitment to democratic principles and national integrity. Dr. MacDonald passed away surrounded by his family in July in Canada. Celebrating his love for cricket, President Irfan Ali witnessed a thrilling conclusion to the Commander-in-Chief T20 Cricket Cup at the Police Sports Ground at Eveleary on Thursday afternoon. The championship clash between the Guyana Police Force and the Guyana Defence Force did not disappoint. The Guyana Police Force won the toss and opted to bat first. After the allotted 20 overs, they posted 142-6. President Ali often has several meetings at State House, and on Friday morning, he met with young Manojanand Bharat, who aspires to become president of Guyana one day. Bharat, a student of Skeldon Line Path Secondary School who excelled at the recent National Grade 6 assessment and secured a place at Queen's College, expressed his gratitude to President Ali for taking time to meet him and his sister.
1: And the ambition remains the same?
2: Yeah.
1: Tell them what it is.
2: To do great every time. To try my best.
1: Give me a hug.
2: Thank you so much.
0: The president was briefed on the Thomas Street Beautification Project by Minister of Local Government and Regional Development, Priya Manikchand. This forms part of the president's Healthy Streets Initiative under the Low Carbon Development Strategy. Across Georgetown, several streets and pedestrian walkways are being enhanced through a collaboration between the government of Guyana and the King's Foundation. This will see public spaces enhanced with seating, paved asphalt roads and walkways, aesthetic lighting and lanterns, and flowering beds.
3: And with that, we have wrapped up another week on Guyana's path to transformation. Thank you for watching, and do join us again next time.

0: aviation leaders from nearly 60 countries land in Georgetown. Students trade pencils for 3D designs and fresh produce at farmers' prices every Wednesday. This is your weekly digest. We begin at the Autechon Convention Center, where Guyana hosted the first global aviation event of its kind this week. Aviation regulators, accident investigators, and industry leaders from nearly 60 countries met on September 29 and 30 for the Global Forum for Aviation Safety, organized by the International Civil Aviation Organization and the European Union Aviation Safety Agency. The focus: how countries can pool their expertise to strengthen safety, oversight, and accident investigation. Guyana hosted the forum as its own aviation sector takes off. 16 airlines now serve the country, up from 4 in 2020, and the list of air services agreements grew again this week. On the sidelines of the forum, Minister of Public Utilities and Aviation Diadat Indar signed agreements with Greece and Panama. There are no direct flights between Guyana and Greece yet. The agreement gives airlines from both countries the framework to change that. The Panama Agreement also covers code sharing, which lets airlines sell seats on each other's flights. From the runway to the classroom, where technical drawing has gone digital. Up to now, technical drawing in most schools meant pencil, paper, and an eraser. This week, the Ministry of Education commissioned the AutoCAD labs at Hope, North Remveld, New Amsterdam Multilateral, and the Zeeburg Secondary Schools. That completes a rollout of 6 labs, which began in May at Abram Zuhl Secondary, the first secondary school in Guyana to get one. Students use the computer-aided design to create detailed 2D and 3D drawings, skills that lead to architecture, engineering, and construction.
1: It means that for you who are in grades 10 and 11, you're no longer just doing 2D. You're no longer just doing technical drawing as we know it. You're also now doing 3D designs via the computer. You will be using technology to do your designs, which means that you can become a very, very good architect. You can become one of those engineers that will be the ones who will build another Barjango Damarin Bridge.
0: And if you're doing the grocery shopping, this one's for you. The Ministry of Agriculture has opened a weekly farmers market at the Sophia Exhibition Complex, where farmers sell directly to shoppers. It runs every Wednesday from 3:30 in the afternoon, with markets in the regions at least once a month. Minister of Agriculture Zulfikar Mustafa launched the market as Agriculture Month gets on the way.
2: Farmers will get a better price, first of all, but consumers also will enjoy a better price. Over the years, we know for a fact that the middlemen always add up and put a lot of markup on these products. When you go in the market, it's still at a very exorbitant cost. We are trying to do this to push in the cost, and this will not be done here only. We will replicate this across the country, so it will be an ongoing feature now on.
0: Amerindian Heritage Month ended this week, and communities marked it in their own way. At St. Cuthbert's Mission, the only Amerindian village in Region 4, residents held their annual celebration on Saturday. Minister within the Ministry of Housing, Vanessa Ben, joined them.
3: The government of Guyana will continue to support all our indigenous communities across our country, inclusive of the village of St. Cuthbert's Pukuri, in all the various ways and even more. So you will continue to receive the revenue that our country earns under the LCDS, the Forest Carbon Credits. You will continue to receive the presidential grant and other support. As you know, as you ought to know, every year at the National Tushars Council's conference, the Ministry of Culture, Youth and Sport has been providing $1 million to support the enhancement of your sport facilities and cultural activities in your village. This year, the cutoff or the limit for contracts of persons within villages that they can do has been raised from $5 million to $30 million so that you can do your own contracts within your community, and there's permission for that. And there's so many other forms of support.
0: On the Sustag Linden Highway, Kurukuru celebrated on Sunday with the traditional dance, music, craft, and food. Minister within the Office of the Prime Minister with responsibility for public affairs and information, Kwame Rukoi, said the celebrations also marked how far Amerindians have come in national life.
4: Today, we are celebrating not just our Amerindian heritage, but we are celebrating great, outstanding achievements by our Amerindian people and villagers across the country.
0: Last week, we promised you the Heritage Games champions. Here they are. In the women's football final, the Purima FC beat Region 1 4-2. And in the men's final, the Region 10 Scorpions won 3-0. Andaman closed the way it traditionally does with the Heritage Pageant at the National Cultural Center. 10 delegates from across the regions competed on Wednesday night, and Alia Simon, Miss Region 4, was crowned queen. For aviation chiefs at Lindiendal to a new queen at the National Culture Center, it's been a busy week. Agriculture Month is just getting started, and we'll bring you more of it in the new week. That's your weekly digest. I'm Michael Young.
5: First of the historic elections of October 5th, 1992, a day that opened a new chapter in the history of our republic. October 5th, 1992 was the culmination of a long and painful struggle to reclaim Guyana from the pestilence of successive, rigged, and widely condemned elections. Beginning in 1968, from political authoritarianism and entrenched abuse of power, from misrule and economic decay, from extreme hardship and deprivation, and from the suppression of the rights, freedoms, and democratic aspirations of our people. October 5th was the day when, after almost three decades, the ballot once again became an instrument through which the Guyanese people could genuinely determine who governed them. And that achievement must never be diminished by the passage of time. The Guyanese people did not inherit democracy on October the 5th, 1992. They fought for it. They suffered for it. They sacrificed for it. And ultimately, they reclaimed it. The struggle was a relentless one, fought by progressive forces, led by the People's Progressive Party Civic, and by persons and organizations inside and outside of Guyana who refused to accept that the votes of the people should be meaningless. It, however, was a struggle for more than the right to free and fair elections. It was a struggle for bread and justice. It was a struggle for dignity. And it was a struggle to restore to Guyanese the fundamental democratic proposition that governments derive their legitimacy from the consent of the governed. Understanding the significance of October 5th, 1992, however, requires us to appreciate the state of the country that emerged from that struggle. Guyana's economic condition by the late 1980s and early 1990s was catastrophic. The economy was burdened by enormous external debt, declining production, deteriorating infrastructure, and collapsing public services. The scale of the crisis was captured by the fact that even the then PNC government had conceded that by 1989, Guyana's external debt to gross domestic product ratio was approximately 925%. The country's external debt stood at approximately US $1.9 billion, including about US $1.14 billion in arrears owed to international institutions, foreign governments, commercial banks, and other creditors. It was stated that the external debt to export ratio had reached 951% in 1990, and that between 1986 and 1990, average annual debt service provisioning amounted to 153% of fiscal revenue. These were not merely statistics. Behind every percentage was a human being. Behind the debt was a country struggling to pay for the essentials. Behind the arrears were schools, hospitals, roads, water systems, and public institutions starved of resources and in a broken state. Behind the declining economy were families whose wages could no longer sustain them, young people looking overseas for opportunity, professionals leaving the country, and a nation watching its quality of life deteriorate. A fact-finding mission of the Caribbean Conference of Churches, which visited Guyana in the last quarter of 1990, found the country in what it described as a state of, it recorded, the disrepair of the physical infrastructure, poor water, electricity and telephone services, and the large exodus of teachers. I relate these things not to reopen old wounds, but to let you understand how far the country had fallen and how difficult the task of rebuilding was to become. Yet, in the midst of deprivation, Guyanese people did not surrender their democratic aspirations. They organized, they spoke, they demanded, and they persisted. The People's Progressive Party played a central role in that struggle, particularly in pressing for electoral reforms that would make it possible for the votes of Guyanese people to be counted and reflected honestly. Among the most important demands was that ballots should be counted at the place of poll, rather than being transported to a central location where the chain of custody and counting process could become vulnerable to manipulation, as did occur in general election in 1968, 1973, 1980, and 1985. There was also agitation for a new voters list, both based on house-to-house enumeration, a restructured and more representative elections commission, and the presence of international and local observers. These reforms did not materialize without struggle. While it is true that the international community played a decisive role in pressing for them, democracy was not simply handed to Guyana by outsiders. Guyanese, including political parties, religious organizations, trade unions, workers, and civil society organizations, joined the fight for freedom from tyranny. And yet, even October 5th itself was not without drama. The election that was intended to restore democratic legitimacy to Guyana came under serious threat. During the day, a violent crowd gathered outside the Elections Commission headquarters in Georgetown. Stones and bottles were thrown at the building, forcing the evacuation of international consultants and non-essential staff. Violence and looting were also reported in the capital. The violence was part of an orchestrated attempt to usurp and abort the election. And later, when it became apparent that the PPP was winning, violence was incited in an attempt to thwart the democratic will of the electorate. But that attempt, led by a known political individual, failed. The elections continued. The votes were counted. The international observers remained. And the democratic will of the people prevailed. For the first time in 24 years, free and fair elections were held. And then President Hoyt accepted his party's defeat, and there were a peaceful transfer of power. That was the true triumph of October the 5th. The mob did not defeat the ballot. The violence did not defeat democracy. The past did not defeat the future. October 5th restored democracy. It restored legitimacy to government. It restored to Guyanese the right to elect a government of their choice. It restored Guyana's international credibility, and it kickstarted the process of national reconstruction. The significance of that day, therefore, extends far beyond the narrative of who won and who lost. October 5th was a watershed in our country's history. It gave Guyana the freedom, the political space, and a democratic dividend to pursue people-centered development. The task that confronted the post-1992 government was monumental. The country had inherited the consequences of years of economic decay, deteriorated social services, destroyed infrastructure, a loss of international credibility, and diminished hope. Reconstruction had to begin almost everywhere. And yet, the first condition for reconstruction had been achieved. The people had reclaimed their voice that made rebuilding possible. The progress Guyana has experienced since then in infrastructure, education, health, housing, telecommunications, economic activity, international engagement, and social development cannot be understood separately from the restoration of democracy. Development requires resources, but development also requires political legitimacy. It requires the freedom to question government, the freedom to participate, and the freedom to choose a government, and when necessary, to change it. Democracy is not an ornament to development. It is one of its foundations. October 5th gave us an opportunity. And that opportunity carried another important responsibility. It gave us the duty to continue mending the fractures that divided our country for generations. Guyana's political history has been marked by deep ethnic divisions. The challenge of that division remains relevant today as it was then. This is why, for democracy to become truly transformative, the ballot box must not be the end of our national conversation. It must be the beginning. The mission as your president is therefore not confined to driving a process of sustainable and inclusive prosperity. It is also, as I have proclaimed since my first day in office, is to help build a more united Guyana. That is the purpose of One Guyana. One Guyana is a national commitment. It means that the fruits of development must be national in scope and enjoyed by everyone. Regardless of race, religious persuasion, political affiliation, class, or location. One Guyana means that our children should inherit a country in which their prospects are determined by their talents, ambitions, and the hard work of their own generation. It means recognizing that we can disagree politically without becoming enemies nationally. It means we can have different political loyalties and still share one national destiny. Fellow Guyanese, the era in which Guyana is now living is profoundly different from the Guyana of 1992. We're experiencing growth on a scale that would have been difficult to imagine during those years of economic collapse. But prosperity creates its own tests. It is not enough to grow. We must grow together. It is not enough to build. We must build a society in which every Guyanese feels that there is a place for them. It is not enough to accumulate national wealth. We must convert that wealth into better lives, better opportunities, and a more secure future. The democratic dividend must become a national dividend. And that requires all of us to be part of building an inclusive, sustainable, and prosperous future. The present era of growth and prosperity must and will see Guyanese working together, hand in hand, in a genuine process of the meeting of minds. This does not mean that we must surrender our differences. The true test of democracy is our capacity to accommodate differences. Creating a unified Guyana does not entail the elimination of political competition, but it does require a higher form of patriotism, in which our differences do not prevent us from agreeing on the things that matter most. The things that should matter is that Guyana belongs to all of us, that every child deserves opportunity, that every citizen deserves dignity, that the rule of law must be respected, that our democracy must be protected, our territory must be safeguarded, and that our natural wealth must be used to build a better future for generations yet unborn. Tomorrow, therefore, we salute October 5th. We salute the political activists who persevered when victory seemed distant. We salute the trade unionists, religious leaders, civic organizations, farmers, fishermen, fisherfolk, bauxite workers, public servants, nurses, doctors, journalists, lawyers, students, other citizens, and the diaspora who kept the flame of freedom alive. Remember all those who are no longer with us, but whose contributions to the fight for freedom will never be forgotten. But there is even a greater tribute we can pay them to them. We must protect what they want. The men and women who struggled on October 5th did not struggle so that our generation could inherit democracy and another could squander it. They struggled so that every generation could possess the right to determine its own future. That is our obligation. And our obligation to future generations is even greater. The generation that fought for democracy created the opportunity for national reconstruction. We, in turn, must give our children a united Guyana. That is why October 5th must be a reminder, a warning, a responsibility, and a promise. And I promise you today, notwithstanding the personal agenda of those in our political arena, that as your president, I want to see our country emerge united, respectful, with love as a foundational pillar. I want the faith that we share individually and collectively to be the faith of a nation grounded in values of humanity. Values that humanity is one. That we are all one. That we can come together politically, socially, academically. We can come together under a banner of patriotism. Under a banner of Ghana's development. Our country's future. What will make us stronger? What will bring us together? That promise should be that never again
6: should Guyanese people be deprived of the right to freely choose their government. The promise that political power must always be exercised with respect for the people. The promise that economic prosperity must be accompanied by social justice and inclusion. And above all, the promise that the divisions of our past will not be permitted to determine the possibilities of our future. And my fellow Guyanese, I want you to understand that social media is not a country's life. It is the people. It is our collective will to understand the truth, to build our own story, and to tell our own story. Technology and social media should not be that flame, that energy that burn us to division, that ignite hate, that control our minds and our ability to be human, that control our minds to the fakeness that exists in that new world. What is needed is for all of us to dig deep. Dig deep. Find every possibility of building this future of possibilities. 34 years ago, Guyana reclaimed its democratic voice. Today, our task is to ensure that every Guyanese can see themselves in the future we are building. Let us therefore honor October 5th, not merely by looking backward with gratitude, but by looking forward with courage. Let us build a Guyana in which democracy is secure, prosperity is shared, opportunity is accessible, and national unity is a lived reality. Let us continue the unfinished work of those who came before us. And let us make one Guyana become the meeting place of our hopes, the common ground of our differences, and the shared inheritance we leave to our children. The greatest tribute we can pay to those who fought for October 5th, 1992, and the greatest gift we can give to those who will come after us, is not simply to remember the day democracy was restored, but to ensure that democracy, unity, and opportunity endure. October 5th gave us back our vote, our voice, our freedom, and restored hope. Let us use that voice to build a country that is truly one people, one nation, and one destiny. I thank you, and God bless Guyana. God bless every Guyanese. Next 4+ years of my life as your president will be dedicated to every village, walking every community, finding every opportunity to bring this country and to seal this country together. After those years are gone, the people will have the time to honestly decide

0: Agriculture Month 2026 is now officially underway following a grand launch this past week in the compound of the Ministry of Agriculture under the theme Innovate, Nourish, Grow, Building a Strong and Sustainable Guyana. In delivering the feature address, Agriculture Minister Zulfikar Mustafa said this year's theme reflects the transformation taking place across Guyana's agriculture sector and the government's continued focus on building a modern, productive, and sustainable industry. Minister Mustafa said farmers across the country are increasingly embracing science, technology, research, mechanization, digital agriculture, and climate-smart production systems.
1: Today, when I said that we are innovating, we are not only talking about it. For example, we are now seeing drone technology coming to stream, sensor, precision irrigation. Farmers app are now being used more and more by farmers. And when I mean farmers app, right here at the Ministry of Agriculture, we have an app where farmers, you can live in Region 1 or Region 10 or the remote part of Region 9, and you can have regular service through that app from the Ministry of Agriculture here in Georgetown. That is the innovation I am talking about. That is the way we are moving agriculture to ensure that we capture everyone, bring everyone into focus so that we can produce together. Our nation is being nourished as we ensure safe, affordable, nutritious, and reliable supply of food while strengthening Guyana's food sovereignty and advancing our leadership in regional food security. According to the FAO, Guyana is one of the only four countries in Latin America and the Caribbean region which has a hunger and undernourishment prevalence below 2.5%. That's a tremendous achievement for us as a country. Guyana is growing and the agriculture sector is growing with increased opportunities, job creation, increased productivity, the empowerment of women, more youth being drawn into agriculture and stronger rural community being built. And here again, I want to say that this is another success story for us in terms of women and youth involvement in agriculture.
0: According to Minister Mustafa, it is important to take stock of progress, of where we came from, where we are, and where we are heading.
1: Not so long ago, when we speak, people didn't listen to us in CARICOM. Today, they are looking for not only for our speeches, but they are looking for our guidance and our leadership to build their capacity. That's the achievement. That's the way we have moved agriculture. And that's the way His Excellency, the President, have been leading from the front. We might look at it from a Guyanese perspective that we are doing the routine things. We are doing farm-to-market road, involved in infrastructural development, trying to get more people involved in agriculture. But the world is looking at us with a different lens. The world is looking at Guyana with a different lens. And when I say the world is looking forward, or looking at us with a different lens, I really mean it, because what they are seeing, we are not seeing as Guyanese. I just said 6 years ago, we were almost the bottom in the agricultural field in the CARICOM. And just over 6 years, or less than 6 years, just over 5 years, we are the number one country in the world in terms of feeding its population. Now, we said that, Nature Food said that, out of 186 countries in the world, Guyana is the only country that has the ability to feed its population without any input. That tells a story, and they show the sector, how the sector has been growing, the various sectors. Only a few days ago, I asked our PR to publish the article. A new article came out of Guyana with the same story, that way how Guyana have been doing it over the last 6 years. So this year, Agriculture Month comes at a time when food security has assumed even greater importance globally. Around the world, countries are facing increasing challenges brought about by climate change, extreme weather events, disruption to global supply chains, and continuing uncertainty in international markets. In Guyana, we are not immune to these challenges. You know, most of our commodities prices are being influenced by the world market. The effects of changing weather pattern, including the prospect of drier period and higher temperatures associated with the current El Nino conditions, remind us of the importance of preparedness, effective water management, and climate resilience agriculture. However, despite these challenges, Guyana continues to demonstrate the strength and resilience of its agricultural sector and its capacity to safeguard food security.
0: According to Minister Mustafa, agriculture in Guyana remains one of the primary areas of importance to government, and this is manifested in the scale of investments in the sector.
1: With the national agriculture budget rising by approximately 515% from 2020 to 2026. In real terms, from a just mere $18.4 billion in 2020 to $113.2 billion in 2026. That's the investment we're talking about. There have been strategic investment in drainage and irrigation, farm-to-market roads and infrastructure, agro-processing, research, training, and technology. And let me tell you what, when you look around today in the agriculture sector, when you look at the D&I sector, we are seeing a transformation being taking place across the country. As I am speaking now, we have mega project going on, and we are working not only to mitigate certain problems, but to ensure that we give the kind of support to farmers so that they can increase production. When production increases, the country benefit will increase. We'll become more food secure. But we cannot only produce for ourselves. We have to produce for a region too, because Guyana is leading CARICOM in food security. So it's important that we look for the investment that we are making, drainage and irrigation, farm to market road, technology, what we are doing. We have built a tissue culture lab, we have built soil lab, we are doing more drone technology around the country. So these are things that we are investing in heavily on. And these investments have contributed to tangible results to the sector recording. And when you look at the sector, we heard the minister within the ministry talk about the various subsectors. But when you look at the total growth over the years in the agriculture sector, it's tremendous. Around the world, people now, or countries now, are trying to fight for a 1- and 2-digit growth. In the agriculture sector, we are having double-digit growth most of the years. We have seen record growth of 11.5% in 2025, demonstrating agriculture's vital role in Guyana's economic diversification and long-term prosperity.
0: The agriculture minister stressed that while there is investment in the sector, that investment alone is not enough. There is also the human element. Agriculture is about the people involved in it, and they must be supported if the sector is to continue its growth.
1: How we treat people, what support we give people. If we can't give people support, they will not produce. And that has been a hallmark of this government in giving support to the farmers of our country to move production forward. The success of our sector belongs to our farmers, fisher folks, agro-processors, extension officers, researchers, and agricultural workers. Their hard work, resilience, innovation, and determination have laid the foundation for the progress we celebrate today. On behalf of the Government of Guyana and the Ministry of Agriculture, I want us to extend sincere appreciation to everyone in the agriculture sector for their invaluable contribution to national development. I'm also pleased that our diversification effort continue to create livelihood, improve the well-being of communities across Guyana, and to strengthen food security in Guyana and the CARICOM region. Between 2020 and 2025, production across our 15 priority commodities increased by 29.7%, strengthening our capacity to meet domestic demand while contributing to regional food security and CARICOM goal for reducing food imports by 25% by 2030. As we look ahead, we continue to create opportunities for women and youth through agriculture or through the agriculture value chain. The future of agriculture depends on attracting a new generation of innovators, producers, and business leaders.
0: Minister Mustafa told those in attendance that throughout the month of October, there will be opportunities to interact directly with farmers and all stakeholders within the agriculture sector.
1: Throughout Agriculture Month, citizens across the country will have opportunities to engage directly with the sector through Farmers Market, the inaugural Farmers Conference, the annual Honey Fest, World Food Day, and many other activities. And I want to say that based on instruction from His Excellency and the PDP Civic Manifesto, that commencing from tomorrow, the Ministry of Agriculture will launch its first Farmers Regular Weekly Market at Sofia every week, every Wednesday. You are invited to go there and you will have very cheap product, and we will have Farmers Market right across the country every month in various regions. So this will be a regular feature, because let me tell you what, we are producing a lot of food. Farmers are early in the field and late in the evening they are still in the field, but sometimes they are not getting the kind of reward that they have to get, and the people who don't do anything are reaping the reward. We must now allow the farmers to get their benefit, get their reward.
0: Other speakers at the AgriMonth launch included Minister within the Ministry of Agriculture, Mr. Vikash Ramkisoon, and Permanent Secretary, Ms. Dawn Ellis. Highlights of Agriculture Month this year will include the official launch of the Development Bank, the weekly Farmers Market across the country, a Farmers Conference on October 12, World Food Day on October 16, the annual Honey Fest, Small Ruminant and Cattle Expo in West Berbice, and Open Days hosted by the various agencies of the Ministry of Agriculture.

0: 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We got it all. Let's bet. This is the place.
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2: 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I'm your host, Sean Thompson. I'll be alongside Ms. Finder this evening. The draw is possible without the presence of our auditor, Meet Mr. Singh. He's representing his Amali & Company. Let's begin. 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

You're tuned to the Voice of Guyana, time check, 21 hours. At this time, they know that, however, there is one message. Calling David Hickel of Lot 71 Village, quarantine East Bank, Babis, or somewhere else in the country. Here is a message for you. You're requested to attend the Georgetown Magistrates Court 3 on Tuesday, 6th October at 9 hours. I repeat, you're requested to attend the Georgetown Magistrates Court number 3 on Tuesday, 6th October at 9 hours. The message sent by the Commissioner of Police, and it's for David Hickel of Lot, that should be of 71 Village, quarantine East Bank, Babis, or somewhere else in the country. Time check 21 hours 1. This is where we part company for this evening and say goodbye until tomorrow. Thank you so much for being a part of our programming, and we do hope that you stay well. Leave you with some soothing music coming up at 21 hours 30, the cash chat, and at 22 hours, issues in the news. Stay well. So long.

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1: Welcome back to the Cash Chat. I'm Tara Lynn Harris, and today's conversation is another good one. This is for anyone who's ever said, okay, I have a skill, but how do I scale it? How do I make more of it? We're going to be delving into it, but we've got the lovely Lindell Danzy Black. She's back with us. She is the managing director of Cerulean Incorporated and a business strategist helping people turn what they know into structured growth. Lindell, always a pleasure.
2: It is such a pleasure to be here with you today again. Tara Lynn, I believe that we are making this activity very, very popular. What do you think?
1: Oh, absolutely. And I'd hope so.
2: Oh, wow. Mm-hmm. Okay. So, you know, as usual, today we have with us another guest. And he is no other than Mikhail McKenzie. And Mikhail is the CEO for Wallet Wisdom. I love to say that because, you know how it is. We need that wisdom in that wallet.
1: Oh, yes, we do.
2: You know, welcome, Mikhail.
3: Thank you
2: welcome.
3: For having me. Yes. It's always good to be graced by your beautiful faces.
1: Oh, welcome back to the chat.
3: Oh, thank you for having me.
2: Thank you so much. I think when he says beautiful faces, he was referring to you. Anyway, you know, today, Mikhail, we will be talking about how to turn one skill into three income streams.
1: And love the sound of it.
2: And you know, no better person to tell us about that than Mikhail, because I know he's been working with these clients, and he has some stories to tell us. So what do you think of the topic, Mikhail?
3: Well, again, thanks for having me. I think it's a very fundamental and important topic, because you know, there's a saying that goes, if you do what you love, you'll never work another day in your life. And I always tell persons, every single thing that we love to do or we have a skill of, we can monetize it and turn it into an income stream. So I think I'm excited for this topic, and let's go. I'm excited to share.
2: Excellent. I hope those persons in Radio Land are excited as well, because we have a great program ahead. So Mikhail, a quick question for you. Most people are sitting on more value than they realize.
3: Right.
2: Why can't they see it?
3: Right. I think because a lot of persons do not believe that they can be the one to create that impact. You know, it's always easy to look at other people and be admired by them. And sometimes you look at yourself and you say, the doubt, you know? And, you know, a lot of times is that they do not understand how to transition that skill or that passion into something that can create value for people. So lots of times is the gap between, okay, I'm good at this, but how do I bring it to the next level? So lots of time is that knowledge gap.
2: Wow. Yeah. Wow. And that is true, you know, because that value, we in our region, or in Guyana particularly, we are not taught to walk with what we can do on our sleeves, right? If you talk too much about what you can do, folks might call it, you know, that you're boasting. So we try to be as humble as we can. Meanwhile, we are shooting ourselves in the foot.
3: Yes, that's the thing, you know, it's good to be humble, but not too humble.
2: Yeah.
3: You know,
2: yeah.
3: You got it. Too humble will diminish your dreams, your purpose on this earth.
2: Or dumb yourself down.
3: Exactly.
2: Just to fit in, you know, and that's not what we want to be doing.
3: Right. Mm-hmm.
2: Okay, walk us through how one skill becomes three income streams. Give us a real example on that.
3: Sure, okay. So let me use, I'll start with me. right?
2: Yeah, for sure.
3: Yeah, because that's the truest I can get.
2: Mm-hmm.
3: So ever since I was a kid in school,
2: mm-hmm.
3: and I'll use this because a lot of people can relate. A lot of my report every term, talkative, you know? And of course, that was a problem, you know? Gosh, you know when parents, teacher, they're, gosh, here we go again. Good. So I love to talk. Now, I know a lot of people love to talk. Now, what I did is that I realized that by talking, you know, I can talk in front of people. So by talking in front of people, immediately that makes me a public speaker, right?
2: Mm.
3: Because that's what you're doing. You're talking.
2: Mm-hmm.
3: Now, you can now morph it into, that's why I founded my business, The Wedding Whisperer, mm-hmm. which is a wedding MC business.
2: Yes.
3: You see that?
2: Yes.
3: Good. Now, the other thing you can do with that too is that everything you can do, classes, you can teach people, because lots of people have skills and people want to learn that skill.
2: Mm-hmm.
3: So you can become a tutor with that.
2: Mm-hmm.
3: And of course, there are lots of things I could do. I could become a radio personality. You know,
2: You could.
3: Thank you. You know, I could become a motivational speaker.
2: Mm-hmm.
3: I could become a part-time lecturer. All that stems from me loving to talk.
2: Mm-hmm.
3: Now, let me give another example. You love to cook, right? You love mm-hmm. to cook. Someone out there, I know there's lots of people out there that love to cook. You mm-hmm. might say them, say, oh, I could make the best chicken curry. I could make the best pepper pot. Fine, whatever. I could make the best black cake, whatever. Good. Now, people buy these things, and I want you to understand that thing that you love to, people buy them. You know, you go to the shop, you want some. So you can start to sell those stuff. You start on a small scale, right? You can create a cookbook. You understand? You can create a cookbook. And then you could have little classes, little culinary classes.
2: Teaches,
3: you
2: exactly.
3: see that? And
2: yes.
3: that's just three you're going to stop on.
2: Mm-hmm.
3: So understand that there are many options that you can do.
2: Exactly. Okay?
3: Now, again, if it is that you love to, you're good with your hands.
2: Mm-hmm.
3: A guy probably loves cars. He's interested in that. Now, he says, okay, let me try to take up that mechanic because I'm good with that. He can do that. Also, again, in everything I'm going to talk about, you can teach people. You can have an apprentice working along with
2: mm-hmm,
3: you. So
2: mm-hmm.
3: you can teach people. And then, of course, you can turn to a business where you employ people to work with you.
2: Mm-hmm.
3: So in everything, you can turn that skill that I'll be into income streams. But I'll tell this, from a business standpoint, it's always going to start off with one.
2: Mm-hmm.
3: Master that one, then move on to the other. Right? And then you will see how much things you can do.
2: I really appreciate the way that you're able to dissect
3: yes.
2: that. You know, it's a lot of the times we think that we need to get that big set of cash
3: right.
2: to start that business. And there are businesses where you need cash. You need that cash flow to do that.
3: Correct.
2: But there are also businesses where you don't particularly need that amount of cash.
3: Startup,
2: you need
3: right.
2: you need creativity,
3: right.
2: ingenuity. You
3: right.
2: you need to be able to do that. And thank you so much for sharing that, Mikhail. I want to also ask you, what is the biggest mistake that people make when trying to diversify from one skill?
3: Yeah, I think one of the biggest things is that we jump too soon. You have to give things time to grow. Right? Because a lot of times we look at, you know, there's this thing called multiple streams of income.
2: Yes.
3: And of course, we fantasize about it because, you know, different revenue streams.
2: Mm-hmm.
3: However, before you do all that, as going back to what I said, master one thing. Get over the hump. Mm-hmm. Understand the challenges. Because, you know, in business has a cycle. There are times you're going to start to go good, and then you're going to meet some bumps. So go through that sort of product, that brand cycle for us. Understand the different challenges. Understand, put your processes in place, how to mitigate those problems, how to overcome those problems, how to ride those waves, and then move on to the other.
2: Mm.
3: That way now, you know, you have something solid so yes. that it doesn't flop.
2: Indeed.
3: Yeah.
2: Because with every product or everything you do, you need to have a testing ground, right?
3: Yes.
2: A testing mechanism.
3: Yes.
2: So thank you for sharing that.
1: Mm-hmm. I wanted to ask about passive income
3: right.
1: in relation to what we're talking about.
3: Mm-hmm.
1: Because I think for a number of persons, they might have a skill or skills, and they're thinking, okay, I'm doing this, and I might have a very busy life right now.
3: Right.
1: So how do I then diversify? Even if I'm, and this is what we're talking about, I'm using this skill, I'm finding other ways to use it, but how do I do this in a way that doesn't leave me unraveled?
3: Okay. Yeah, well, passive income is a term that is starting to come around a lot because, mm-hmm. you know, there's the saying about you never make money unless you make money while you're sleeping, right?
2: Indeed.
3: Yeah, so it's a good thing. But technically, I don't believe that ideology is what we think it is because let me give an example. Passive income might be owning real estate properties, right? You know, mm-hmm. someone is renting. Right. So you still got to do some level of work.
2: Yes.
3: Mm. You know, yes, it might not be that total hands on, but you still got to check in. You still got to make sure whoever you put to manage it or whoever is a tenant is paying on time,
2: right.
3: is keeping the property well, because a lot of us, the further we stay, the step us away from our business, you know, the riskier it becomes. Now, I'm not saying you got to be in it every day, everything like that, but you still have a level of responsibility to checking in on things. But yeah, passive income is definitely a plus, but you still have to go into it, not with a lazy mindset, but with a more strategic mindset that I can allow these things to run a little more without my supervision.
2: Mm-hmm.
3: Yeah.
2: Okay. I wanted us to go back a little bit on the diversification bit. How do you know when to go deeper on a skill versus wider into new streams?
3: Okay, that's a good question.
2: Yeah.
3: You go deeper if you have to look at the market.
2: Mm-hmm.
3: You have to look at the market. And I'll tell every business person, when you're in business, you got to watch the economy. You can't just isolate yourself. You got to look at where the country is going.
2: Mm-hmm.
3: Look at what possible skills is there. Mm-hmm. So you look at the market and you realize that, hey, how many competitors do I have? What happens if I will get some other competitors? Can I withstand? Do I need to gain a more broader clientele? So you ask some of these questions to really test the strength of your business. Check your financial statements. Let's suppose I lose 5 clients. Mm. Two of my main clients, would I still be able to withstand? If it's no, you gotta keep going down, and you know, like a tree, you gotta,
2: yes.
3: the roots gotta keep going down.
2: Keep going.
3: You know, because it's like this, if you just move way too fast,
2: mm-hmm.
3: you know, that foundation is not set. So once you have a good customer base, that, you know, revenue is coming in, mm-hmm. you could afford to lose a few big clients, even if you don't want to, but we have to understand that is business.
2: Mm-hmm.
3: You know, no one is fully with you forever. Some are, but you cannot guarantee that, right? So once you can do that, you can then start to move along.
2: Thank you so much for sharing that.
3: You're most welcome.
1: Yeah, how do you know when this maybe second stream is actually making sense or going to make sense? And then also, how do you find your niche?
3: Right.
1: Because you were giving your own example,
3: yes.
1: actually, the Wedding Whisperer,
3: right?
1: And it is public speaking.
3: Right.
1: But how do you find your lane?
3: Well, you see, you got to, first of all, find a lane that you find you will love to do more. Right? Also, look at the market. Business is a very critical thing. I believe a lot of persons, and I can speak from personal experience in the past, why certain things may fail because we just run with a motivational idea. But that's the business don't work on motivation. It works on the solid facts and your research.
2: Mm-hmm.
3: So look at the market and see what is missing. What problem can you solve? And I always look at a business as a problem solver. People pay you to solve their problems. So example, for me, I'll use my example. I know there are a few people who do MCs in Guyana, right? Fine. They're very good people. But when I looked around, I've never seen no one go on the niche of weddings. So I saw an untapped market there.
2: Mm-hmm.
3: So I said, why not head into that, get a nice catchy name, you know, and position myself into that. Mm-hmm. So now when people are thinking, we need a wedding MC.
2: Yeah.
3: the Wedding Whisperers comes to town.
2: Yeah. That's a great niche.
3: Yes.
2: You've found a niche, you've capitalized on it, and therefore what does that do? You're positioned for that greatness.
3: Yes.
2: I hope your SEOs are all over the place telling people what that is. Yeah.
3: Yes.
2: Okay, excellent. All right. So what is the first move that someone should make tomorrow morning?
3: To move that skill into...
2: Into, yes.
3: Good. So I think about which skill you can see yourself doing long term, right? Because at the end of the day, we have many skills. Some we haven't even identified as yet.
2: Right.
3: So think about which one you can see yourself doing long term, because this is, if you're going to a business, this is a long term thing, right? Think about that. Now think about how that skill can add value to people or how we can solve a problem. Yes. Now, I'll give you a business tip 101. Lots of times, you have to create the problem. If you understand me, I'm not saying you go on your wreck havoc, you know?
2: Yes.
3: But you have to show people that, hey, there is a problem in your daily life and I can solve it by X, Y, Z, you know? Or some people say create a need.
2: Yeah.
3: So think about tomorrow, think about what skill you can see yourself doing long term, right? Once you identify that, start to see how it can add value to people, which market. Look around and see if other persons are doing it. Sometimes they are doing it, but then sometimes they're missing something.
2: Right.
3: You understand? So you could, just by adding that tweak, you can form a niche, you know?
2: Absolutely.
3: Exactly. So
2: absolutely,
3: you do that and then you start to see how you can position yourself in that market.
2: Mikhail, what do you think of creativity in that equation? Because I somehow feel that sometimes, you know, people seem to be, for want of a better word, copying. You know, you don't see, and there's nothing wrong with looking at a system in another place and think, okay, this would work well in Guyana. And so you do that. But my question often is, what do we do to help people creatively assess what is going on around them and create that solution to that problem?
3: Right. So that's a big thing because, you know, we live in a copycat society.
2: Yes.
3: Now, here's what I tell people. You will have many persons with the same skill as you.
2: Yes.
3: Right? You get that. You'll have same person with the same passion.
2: Yes.
3: Right? However, you have to see what makes you different. Yeah. And an easy way to do it is saying, why do I want to do this?
2: Yeah.
3: Right? That is what could differentiate you. Okay? Because, example, myself and Ms. Black could want to do public speaking.
2: Yeah.
3: Good. And we may want to do it in the same area. So we both may be, let's say we both are motivational speakers. But now I have to think about, why do I want to do this? And most times that is what will differentiate you. Right. I want to do this because when I was, hypothetically speaking, when I was younger, I didn't have nobody to motivate me, and that made me didn't make good career choices. So now I am, by doing that now, I realize, hold on, therefore I can, my niche could be more into secondary school students, you know, and helping them find career paths or make better decisions. And just like that, I started to head down that road, and then I have my own segment. So it's important to find out the why am I doing it. That's why it's important as well to not just do things behind people, you know, but to find the reason why.
4: You talked about bridging the gap, Mikhail, and I wanted to circle back to that because as you're talking about this example, I'm thinking sometimes the reason people do things is because they want to make money or make some more money.
3: Right.
4: And I think of the dog food example. I'm not going to talk about it. But, you know, something pops up here and then next corner, next street.
3: Or the car wash.
4: Yes. Right? And so sometimes I think people go after things because it's, okay, I need to make an extra dollar. How do you then account for, bridge the gap between something that you might actually be passionate about, that you don't really know how to make this a stream or several streams of income, and just making an extra dollar?
3: Well, you know, I always tell, in all fairness, I understand why persons may just chase after the dollar. You know, you gotta find a way to earn more revenue for whatever situation you have,
4: right?
3: But you see, it's what I will tell people is that whilst You remember, looking from something from the outside can be different from the inside. That's what we spoke about the last time, apparent wealth.
2: Mm.
3: You know, you don't, not because something looks good means it is good or it is working well. Sometimes that person has a passion for that. Mm-hmm. And that's why even when the road gets rough, they will continue. So the thing about it is that we cannot rely on motivation or these things. We have to rely on the discipline, the consistency. So that's what I'm saying. Find something that you love to do.
4: Yeah.
3: Business is not a run in the park overnight. You have to sit down and think. Think about something that can add value. Okay, you see somebody doing something, fine. You want to do it, right? But think about, how can I do it to that I enjoy it?
2: Mm-hmm.
3: To find that extra touch, you know? So if you're using the dog food example, maybe add different seasonings, you know? find your niche, but always don't just copy people. Mm-hmm. Because if you just keep doing it, you'll just keep copying. They do something, you do it too, because you're not mm-hmm. thinking on your own. But find something. Listen to me. Everybody has something they can do well
2: mm-hmm.
3: that they can monetize.
2: And yeah. And I really like the fact that you spoke about differentiation there. You know, dogs need bone health, for example.
3: Right.
2: You know, think about omega-3.
3: Right.
2: Put some fish in the dog food.
3: Exactly.
2: I don't know.
3: Exactly.
2: You know, something that makes it.
3: From aspect,
2: So what I always find is that we think about the money instead of thinking about the end user.
3: Yeah.
2: The end user is the dog. And so have you done, you're selling all that dog food. What research have you done on
3: exactly.
2: what dogs need?
3: Yeah,
2: you know?
3: Right. Exactly.
2: Yes.
3: Exactly.
2: Yeah. So that's the thing, right?
3: And I'll tell you this too. Mm. We have to understand that we can go into that same business industry, but on a different
2: trajectory.
3: Channel.
2: Absolutely.
3: Example. Okay. A lot of people selling dog food. Why not be the person who delivers the dog food to people? You see that?
2: Exactly.
3: Now, all these people who are going to be my competitors become mm-hmm. my suppliers.
2: Mm-hmm.
3: By the way, that's a good idea.
2: That's a great idea. Whoa. Y'all got that for free.
3: Exactly.
2: Indeed.
3: So, see, you're looking at the industry
2: yes.
3: and seeing what part is missing.
2: Yeah. Mm-hmm.
3: You understand? Because nowadays, one of the biggest industries where it has always been is convenience.
2: Yes. Mm-hmm.
3: So people pay for convenience. So find a way, okay, because I still got to, on my way home, stop by this guy on the street, somebody honking me behind. Find a way to get it to people.
2: Yeah.
3: You understand?
2: I totally agree with that.
3: By the way, if I see that anywhere, I'm
2: you go to, no, I just say, you have to, there's a trademark.
3: Trademark,
2: that.
3: Yes, exactly.
4: Yeah.
2: Anyway.
3: But it just goes back to us black. We're thinking how to be different.
2: That's it.
3: You don't have to do the same, but you can work mm-hmm. along with people.
2: Yeah.
3: In that same industry, on a different chain of
2: yes. Okay, so my question, well, you know, towards the end of our program, we always ask our guests to tell us, you know, about a product or project that you are, you know, excited about. What are you excited about these days?
3: Well, we're excited about, we have a few projects coming up with a few NGOs.
2: Mm.
3: Because for us, yes, we are a company. We are a profit company. However, one of our biggest impacts is when we go to communities. We go to different churches, we go to different youth groups, NGOs, and we share different strategies, different skills, different techniques persons can do.
2: Mm-hmm.
3: Because our goal is, as our slogan goes, this is bigger than money. It's not mm-hmm. just about money, it's about creating a financial literate generation that will spill over to the future generation. So we have lots of that coming up. We actually have a good impact session this afternoon with the SDA Church.
2: Wow.
3: We have some others coming up in youth groups. So mm-hmm. those are always going to be our biggest wins mm-hmm. when we can help change the life. Because I know what it is to grow up without that financial education.
2: Mm-hmm.
3: So to do that, you know, it really excites us.
2: I'm so happy that you said that, because just I think a week or two ago I was saying, what happens after the money?
3: You yes.
2: know, for us at Cerulean, that's what I say.
3: Yes.
2: After the money, there must be something that
3: yes.
2: sustains,
3: exactly.
2: that inspires,
3: yes.
2: that satisfies.
3: Yes.
2: And so, you know, I'm so happy that you're able to point us to that.
3: Yes.
2: What I would like to know, and I'm sure the audience would, mm-hmm. how to contact you.
3: Sure. Well, you can find us at Instagram, Facebook, LinkedIn, TikTok. We're all over.
2: Excellent, you know? Excellent.
3: Yeah, we are. Just type in Walt Wisdom, GY, or you can look for my name, Mikhail J. McKenzie, or contact us 706-7051. Make the change. Take that jump. You would never regret it.
2: Excellent. Yes. Thank you, Mikhail.
4: We've been talking with Ms. Lindell Dancy Black of Cerulean Incorporated and Mr. Mikhail J. McKenzie of Wallet Wisdom. I'm Tara Lynn Harris. This has been The Cash Chat. Have a great day.
3: All right. Lovely.

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1: Welcome once again to another program of Issues in the News, where we discuss the important events that would have taken place in Guyana over the past week or so. And as is the norm, we always have a packed agenda of issues to discuss. I want to mourn with the rest of the Caribbean the passing of one of the Caribbean's most celebrated sons, singer Francisco, popularly known as the Mighty Sparrow. He has left us, but at the ripe age of 91. He has lived a full life. He has entertained tens of thousands of persons across the globe. And of course, right here in the Caribbean. Generations have seen him perform, would have heard his music, and would have enjoyed his antics on stage. He was a remarkable performer. He was an extraordinarily talented singer. He was a social commentator of the highest caliber. And, of course, he was a great entertainer. But all things come to an end. And we now bid him goodbye. He remains

event. It was the 27th Regional Conference of the Americas for Interpol. It was held on the 23rd and 24th of September 2026 at the Arthur Chung Conference Center. Approximately 50 officials from 37 countries met. The meeting came as Guyana deepens its security partnerships with the United States and its neighbors, including through the U.S.-led Shield of the Americas, formed in March 2026 to combat narco-terrorism in this hemisphere. In addition to some 80 senior law enforcement officials from 37 countries across the region, some 80 senior law enforcement officials from 37 countries across the region and beyond, the Association of Caribbean Commissioners of Police, CARICOM Coordinating Mechanism, CARICOM Impacts, the Implementation Agency for Crime and Security, Caribbean Custom Laws Enforcement Council, Organization of American States, and the United Nations Office on Drugs and Crime were also in attendance as observers. This was a mega event being held in Guyana. And most importantly, Interpol Secretary General Valesi Arquiza highlighted the growing connection between drug trafficking and illicit mining as criminal organizations seek new ways to manage their proceeds. This reflects a shift from isolated criminal groups to diversified transnational criminal enterprises that operate across multiple illegal markets. Interpol emphasized that law enforcement must go beyond seizing drugs and other illegal commodities and focus on following the money and identifying criminal assets. Recall, I have been speaking about this issue for some time now and emphasizing that the new trend in law enforcement is to follow the money and go after the assets of the criminals and the criminal enterprises. And this is the very issue that formed the focal point of the Interpol Secretary General's address at the conference. At the level of the Caribbean Financial Action Task Force, at the level of CARICOM Impacts, at the level of the RSS, at the level of the individual law enforcement agencies of the different Caribbean territories, and the different law enforcement agencies of the Americas. That is the focal point. That is the focus going forward. At the level of the Caribbean Court of Justice Academy of Law, in the different conferences that they have hosted, that theme has also emerged as an important feature for the criminal justice system to pursue and to prepare

0: themselves for. The new slant in all the AML-CFT type legislation, the new slants are in that direction. That is why our new AML-CFT Act, bill rather, which we are currently working on, places great emphasis on those remedial and procedural areas, forfeiture of assets and proceeds of crime. At the various conferences that I've attended, and whenever I get the opportunity to say it even locally, I have made the point that our magistrates and judges have to also be cognizant of this new dimension, because repeated applications will now be made to the various courts across the judicial spectrum for orders such as freezing orders to freeze bank accounts, detention orders to detain properties, as well as forfeiture orders to confiscate properties that are implicated in or are considered proceeds of crime and criminality. Prosecutors are being trained in this new endeavor. The legislation, as I said, are now being crafted to achieve these new objectives. And therefore, those who are charged with the responsibility of interpreting and applying those legislation must necessarily become part of this machinery, the successful combating of crime requires the participation of many organs and agencies. You have the investigative arms, and that this would include agencies such as the police force, KANU, the Guyana Revenue Authority, the Financial Intelligence Unit, the Special Organized Crime Unit, the Guyana Geology and Mines Commission, etc. Then you have, within these investigative arms, they now must have qualified persons to do sophisticated types of analysis, ballistics, forensic examinations of evidential materials, financial scrutiny and analysis of movements of money and voluminous financial records, the financial intelligence unit must also collaborate with its counterparts across the globe and international agencies with which it has working relationships. These must all coordinate. The prosecutors have to be trained to present these types of evidence, and likewise, the courts have to be attuned to this new dispensation. And I've argued that it must be recognized that these statutory provisions are sui generis in nature. They are generally penal. They may be considered oppressive, but that is the nature of the statutory framework which governs this new and emerging crime-fighting dimension. So all the important players have to be in sync if we are to succeed against a very evolving and sophisticated criminal world, because the criminals are investing heavily in technology, in equipment, and in they are exploiting every new innovation available. And unless on the other side of the law, these multiple agencies respond with commensurate sophistication and efficiency, then the criminals will continue to win the battle. So this conference being held in Guyana was extremely timely, and I dare say the right messaging emerged therefrom. And what we are seeing is a unified approach across the Americas. And I believe that augurs well for our fight against crime locally, as well as regionally, and of course, internationally. I want to also, at this juncture, take the opportunity to congratulate His Excellency President Dr. Mohamed Irfan Ali for an excellent address at the United Nations General Assembly. It was a speech that was strong in content, very balanced, very nuanced, took into account the relevant global and geopolitical issues, struck the right chord, and directed emphasis, in my respectful view, in the correct areas. Significantly, it highlighted Guyana's case with Venezuela and again reminded the world that Venezuela must abide by whatever ruling emanates from the International Court of Justice. He reminded that Guyana has followed scrupulously international law, diplomatic procedures, and the relevant legal steps as outlined in the different relevant documents pertaining to the matter. He reiterated Guyana's expectation of continued international support on this matter. Of course, the President of Venezuela also spoke, and as expected, signaled Venezuela's usual dissent, and the Venezuelan president reiterated Venezuela's position. Following on this exchange came some very important remarks made by the U.S. ambassador to Guyana, Nicole Theriot. The U.S. ambassador once again reaffirmed and restated the U.S. support for Guyana in relation to its territorial integrity, with obvious reference to the ICJ, and notwithstanding developments taking place between the U.S. and Venezuela, the ambassador steadfastly assured the U.S. firm support to Guyana's territorial integrity, and also U.S. support to ensuring security and safety in relation to Guyana. So I believe that reassurance from the U.S. ambassador was very timely and could not have come at a more appropriate juncture. I am trying to engage with you because I know I keep saying that I will engage. So I'm trying to look at comments that may be made by you to which I can respond. But unfortunately, I have been unable to see anything there that I can respond to. So please use the comment section to engage if you wish to engage. I saw being peddled in the public domain once again the reckless, crude, and fallacious allegations that the government of Guyana is offering monetary compensation to the MV Barima victims or their relatives. I have spoken on this matter before, but notwithstanding these inaccurate and malicious allegations continue to be peddled, and I see no other than the opposition leader embarking on this reckless course of conduct. I don't expect anything better, but I am speaking just to clear the public record. And to state that His Excellency the President established this heart initiative. Hope, empathy, aid, resilience, and trust as a national framework to address the issues that relate to this horrendous tragedy. And this heart initiative has various factions of duly qualified persons who have been assigned special and specific responsibilities in relation to this matter. Several leading attorneys at law in Guyana of high standing have been retained to deal with legal issues of the persons who are affected. This team is led by a distinguished former Attorney General of Belize and Senior Counsel Iman Courtney, and it includes many prominent lawyers. These lawyers have begun to meet with the affected persons and their relatives. They have met with them in Region 4, bringing together many of the persons from the coastal areas, and they have also traveled to Region Number 1, where the bulk of the persons are, and have met with them both at Mabaruma and Port Kaituma. I have been informed by the lawyers to say that much have been achieved in offering different forms of assistance to these persons. In relation to compensation, the lawyers have advised me that the persons who have met with them have been informed in writing that their participation is voluntary and that they remain free to obtain independent legal advice. They have been also advised that the terms and conditions applicable to any eventual payment will be set out in an agreement. Let me repeat that for your consumption. The persons who have met with the lawyers have been informed in writing, so they each have a letter, that their participation is voluntary, that they remain free to obtain independent legal advice, that they have also been advised that the terms and conditions applicable to any eventual payment will be set out in an agreement should that arise. It is important to emphasize that at this stage, no financial offer of compensation has been made to any survivor or family. Statements that specific sums has already been offered to any person is wholly untrue. The lawyers have advised me, the government to be transparent and to remain at arm's length. The government is not part of this process. And that is why the president, to avoid allegations of undue influence, coercion, duress, etc., have assigned this responsibility to a team of independent lawyers. And this is the brief from the lawyers. At this stage, no financial offer of compensation has been made to any survivor or their family. Statements that a specific sum has already been offered to any person is absolutely false. They say false reports concerning purported financial offers only serve to create unnecessary confusion, anxiety, and mistrust among persons who are already attempting to navigate extraordinarily difficult circumstances. Professionals are sacrificing their time and their energy in this process, guided by different sentiments. No doubt, a national and patriotic compulsion to assist in a national tragedy. And you have reckless and irresponsible persons maligning the character of these people and spreading false information that this group of distinguished lawyers are going out there and attempting to dupe people. I've already warned those persons that they are likely to be duped by the lawyers out there who are canvassing for their retainer. I've already said that none of the lawyers who are pontificating publicly can show any evidence that they have been retained by anyone. I've alluded to touting. And I've given cases where it has happened before. So if the survivors and relatives of the persons affected should be aware of a danger, perhaps that is the direction to which they must look. Because the government simply wants to assist and, as far as possible, help these people to bring closure to what must be an extraordinarily painful and agonizing period in their lives. And that is why the Heart Initiative is so constructed, made up of different persons offering different services, therapy, counseling, medical services, legal services. The government didn't have to do all of this. And despite the government's best efforts, you find a few who wants to desecrate and diminish this wonderful initiative. So I hope that I have dispelled those malicious and wicked rumors that are circulating. Last week, I was asked to speak on Justice Gino Prasad's visa troubles, let me put it that way. And I said that I did not have enough information either from the judge or from the U.S. to offer an informed opinion. That position has not changed. But I saw making the news a statement attributed to former High Court Judge Courtney E. Bell, who is the head of the Department of Law, University of Guyana. A statement apparently made in Jamaica at the conference that the judges, including Justice Gino Prasad, attended. And Justice A. Bell, based upon the newspaper reports, seemed to have connected the dots. From what I have read, he has formed a nexus between decisions of Justice Gino Prasad and this visa imbroglio. And one wonders on what basis he has arrived at such connection. I think the press quizzed him on the matter. And I believe he remarked that he had no evidence upon which he came to that conclusion, but nevertheless did so. Because, he says, of the chronology of events. For a judge, or at least a former judge, to make such a serious finding on the chronology of events is quite spectacular. I don't know that the chronology of any two things can by itself and without more make one causative of the other. But that seemed to be the logic of Justice Abel. It's better that I don't say any more. But in today's Chronicle, there is an article that seeks to give coverage to a statement on U.S. visa restrictions for foreign nationals. And perhaps, I don't know whether the chronological argument can apply there too, but that article is in the Chronicle today. Persons can read them, read it if they wish. I saw the U.S. ambassador mention a very important event in her podcast, recently recorded and published. She alluded to the fact that two U.S. companies shall be investing in our housing sector and maybe building some 10,000 homes. And more significantly, they will do so with the financial backing of the U.S. Exim Bank. Last week, I spent a considerable amount of time detailing for you the importance of these international banking institutions now offering financing to investments in Guyana. I made the point, which I'll remake now, that 20 years ago, none of these banks were prepared, as far as I'm aware, to finance projects in Guyana. Today, you have United Kingdom Export Financial Facility, UKEF. You have India Exim Bank. You have the China Exim Bank. You have the U.S. Exim Bank. You have Deutsche Bank out of Europe, a bank with some 1,000 branches across the globe. I know that the African Exim Bank has been here and has signaled an intent also to fund investments in Guyana. These signals are not coincidental and they should not be interpreted lightly. These are signals from huge financial giants that they have confidence in Guyana, that they have confidence in the government of Guyana, that they have confidence in investing in Guyana, that they feel that their investments and their financing of investments in Guyana are safe, that they feel that the projects that they are financing are feasible and viable projects. And these projects, mind you, are not only in the private sector, but largely are government projects. Hydropower plants, gas to shore plants, highways, deep water harbors, airports and airport facilities, dredging of rivers, investments in the security sector, now investment in the housing sector. All these areas that I've identified have been the beneficiary of funding from the banks to which I have made reference. And that is why the U.S. ambassador, again I quote her, said that Guyana is one of the most excited places to be. In fact, she said, even for the criminals. Because she says, that is one of the questions that she's asked. Is it safe? Is our border and our matter with Venezuela under control? And she was speaking candidly. And she said, on both fronts, the U.S. have been giving the assurance in a positive way in relation to the two matters to which I have alluded. So now you have two U.S. companies investing in the local housing sector. That, I believe, is an amazing expression of confidence in our country, because foreign companies don't normally come in and invest in areas such as housing. That is normally left for the local private sector to invest in. But here we have two U.S. companies, I believe one from Indiana and one from some other part of mid-U.S., what they call the heartland of U.S., are prepared to invest in Guyana. I spoke on this issue already, and I'm going to speak on it again. There is no conflict in law between a commission of inquiry and criminal charges. I see somewhere that someone is contending that criminal charges must be stayed. On the last occasion that I spoke on this matter, I had with me a copy of the leading textbook on commissions of inquiry. And commissions of inquiry do not, as a matter of law, they do not determine liability. They can determine fault, but not legal liability. That's a matter for the courts of law. And the Constitution vests that jurisdiction in the courts of law. So I don't want anybody to accuse me of commenting on some, because, you know, on a legal issue. But I just thought that I will shed some light on that. Because people ask you those questions. Someone from the press has asked me that question and asked me to speak about it. But I wouldn't expand more than I've just said. But I could say to you that it is settled law that these are mutually exclusive processes. They do not intersect. One does not have to depend upon the other. In fact, one does not depend upon the other. And one does not impact the other. And that is how it has always been. I am sure that you are following the election fraud case trial that is ongoing before the Georgetown Magistrates Court. The case has picked up great momentum, and the evidence is unfolding fluidly. So many of you are interested in that case, and please follow the developments as they are taking place. I know that the trial has taken a long time, and that's something that we have to work on. The process is slow. I agree. And your criticisms of the system are wholly justified. I am not going to defend that criticism. But there is a particular momentum that has begun recently in the case. And I follow it in the news, and it is proceeding with some degree of pace. And once I go in this direction, you know, you will see all the bots. The bot farm is going to be released on me. But I'm not going to comment except to say that the committal proceedings in the Mohammed's case will, as of next week, celebrate its first anniversary. And one witness is not yet completed. That is a statement of fact. That is not a criticism. I don't ascribe any motive. I disrespect no one. I am saying that it is a statement of fact. And I doubt there is another committal hearing in an extradition case that has lasted this period. And not one witness has concluded giving evidence. I am still looking at your comments to see whether you wish me to address any particular matter, but it's good. I see someone say the Congo man. That's reference, obviously, to the Mighty Sparrow. That's one of his most popular songs. Rocked the Caribbean and indeed the world when it came out in the 80s. Gene and Dinah, obviously. Remember that one? Powerful song, sung just after the American troops left Trinidad. The Yankee gone and Sparrow take over tongue. Remember that song? That was one of his most popular hits as well. I see persons have been asking me to comment on an event that took place and maybe still taking place at Vigilance, where residents have lit a fire along one of the streets in Vigilance. And the reports are unclear in relation to the reason for this fire. I am informed unofficially that the police attempted to raid a premises, believe to contain some illegal substance, and the person whose premises it is apparently called out his friends and persons associated with him to obstruct the police from carrying out the planned raid of the premises. And that, I am told, is the reason for the fire. If that is true, we have to look at these events and look at this type of conduct and interpret and internalize them. Law and order protects all of us. The police, as bad as they may be, they are there to uphold the law and to protect us from harm. And when the police are prevented from executing their lawful functions, we are playing with fire. We are playing with great danger. Hopefully, the police brings this matter under control and persons are charged. Obstructing the police in the discharge of their lawful duties and functions is a criminal offense. Obstructing a peace officer is a criminal offense. Lighting fires wantonly in a public place is a criminal offense. Impeding access of the public to a public place is a criminal offense. Lighting a fire in that manner so as to cause a breach of the peace is a criminal offense. So I have outlined here about 5 criminal offenses that are likely to have been committed. Just off the top of my head, there are many more. Depending upon the real facts, I don't know the full facts. I am just relating to you what I heard unofficially. I want to thank you very much for spending the past hour with me. Please enjoy the rest of the week. Take care. May God bless you on another edition of Issues in the News. Thank you.
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Good evening and welcome to Melodies and Memories. Tonight we're stepping out of the rush of the present and into the soundtrack of the past. Music has a funny way of acting like a time machine. One note can take you back to a first dance,

You are listening to Melodies and Memories. It's amazing how a song can stay exactly the same while everything else changes. We all have those tracks that act as bookmarks in the story of our lives. Whether these tunes bring a smile to your face or a bit of sentimental tug at your heart, we're glad you're sharing this space with us tonight. Coming up next, we're keeping the nostalgia flowing with more of the songs you remember.

As the final notes fade for tonight, that brings us to the end of this edition of Melodies and Memories. We do hope that these songs brought a little light to your night and perhaps a few good memories back to the surface. Thanks for letting us be a part of your evening. Until next time, keep the music playing and the memories close.

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1: Thank you very much indeed for that bulletin of news. Hello, you're with Newsday from the BBC World Service with Krupa Paddy and Rob Young. 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
2: This half hour, we've got stories for you from Brazil, from India and from the UK.
1: In business, Archana Shukla on oil exports from the Middle East returning to their daily pre-war level on several days last week.
2: And in sport, Isaac Fannin on the contentious football match between Israel and Ireland. Both sides have worn black armbands, but for different reasons.
1: We welcome your thoughts, of course, on all of our stories. Do get in touch by text or WhatsApp. The number you need is +44 77 86 20 50 85. Well, let's get to that news that the United States has removed all of its bombers from Britain's RAF Fairford, that British military base at the centre of an incident which was being investigated by counter-terrorism police. The latest move comes after officials received what it said were threats of an Iran-based plot against the installation. Well, the sudden pullout came a week after the British police arrested five men who'd been near the base, which has been used by American bombers in the US-Israeli war against Iran. For more on this, I've been speaking to Javed Ali, a former senior US intelligence government official and now associate professor at the University of Michigan.
3: As the story has unfolded over the past week, this is yet another major development. So the fact that all 12 of the B-1s that were at RAF Fairford and perhaps other aircraft have now departed and either gone back to the United States or other bases, that would not have been done lightly and must have been driven by the assessment that there is still the potential for an active threat on the ground in Britain. And despite the disruptions last week, that again, out of an abundance of caution, this was the right step to take. So I think we're starting to understand how serious things were stemming from a week ago. And this seems to be an indicator, at least from the US side, of they want to minimize as much risk as possible.
1: How unusual is it, though, for the Americans to move as many aircraft as they did so quickly?
3: Well, it's not unusual in the sense of any time there are indicators of a potential terrorist threat to a military facility, a diplomatic outpost, or things that would happen here in the United States, there would be warnings, there would be alerts, there would be the movement of resources and capabilities. So this is just a reflection of that. And there have been several other moments like this over the past 25 plus years in the aftermath of 9/11.
1: When you talk about that, that's possibly still an active threat, do you suspect the authorities have received new information, new intelligence information that has led them to take this decision?
3: That could be part of it, or the fact that even the five individuals who were arrested going back a week ago were part of a larger network in Britain, or that there are still other people that ostensibly Iranian agents or officials are in contact with that are likewise trying to

0: hybrid war playbook to go out and conduct relatively low level attacks or engage in surveillance and reconnaissance. And so the Russians have been doing this for years because of the fight they're in with Ukraine. Going back to the beginnings of the conflict in the late winter into the spring, there was a whole string of either actual attacks or attempted attacks or attempts at recruitment by Iranian sort of actors linked to the IRGC, basically trying to promote those same kind of low-level attacks we would see the Russians had done. So again, this playbook has been used very frequently by both Russia and now Iran. And this, I think, is what has happened over the past week.
1: What do you think this decision to move the planes will do for relations between Britain and the United States?
0: Yeah, I don't think it will really have any impact on the diplomatic relationship. And I would have to believe there was significant consultation and coordination with the British military, with the British government at the political level. But I don't think this is an indicator that there's a worsening of the relationship. I just think this was a move based on trying to minimize risk to the planes, to the crew on the base. And we're still not sure what the potential attack or plot may have been beyond the five people who were arrested and now released. That could have just been the surveillance team. There could actually be an actual attack team somewhere else or being considered or recruited. That's a part of this we don't yet fully know as well.
1: That was Javed Ali there, a former senior American counterintelligence official.
2: Okay, let's turn to Brazil now, where the right-wing senator Flavio Bolsonaro has won the first round of the country's presidential election, beating the incumbent left-wing president Lula da Silva. Mr. Bolsonaro's result exceeded expectations, but he didn't get more than the 50% of the votes required to win outright. And that means that there will be a runoff in 20 days' time. The competition offers two profoundly different visions for Latin America's largest nation. Mr. Lula, who is 80, said he was surprised he was trailing his much younger challenger.
3: O resultado, muitas vezes, é inesperado.
4: The result is often unexpected. We never managed to get everything we wanted. I confess to you that I was convinced I was going to win the election in the first round. But we have a second round, and the second round is when we are really put to the test. It's the moment for us to show the true picture of Brazil today and the Brazil we want. So starting tomorrow, we begin a new campaign.
2: A short time ago, I got a chance to speak to Lucas Arago, director of the Arco Advice political consultancy, and I asked him how closely this election is contested.
5: Numerically, it is a very close contest. However, it is a much more favorable scenario for Senator Flavio Bolsonaro of the opposition in the runoff in the second round that will happen in about 3 weeks from now. The reason being is that the remainder of the votes from the other candidates that won't make it to the second round are much more linked to a center-right, right-wing vote rather to a center-left, which would be better for President Lula. So after this first round results, it is a very challenging scenario for the incumbent, President Lula, and a much more favorable scenario for the opposition.
2: How divided do you think people are there in Brazil?
5: Well, this has become a very identitarian race. I think that in recent years, this has increased in Brazil a lot. We are used to being a country where the economy has been the major topic of our elections from the past. However, this has been a very stable election with a very crystallized electorate. Even though it was an electoral cycle plagued with scandals that hit both sides and maybe hit harder Flavio Bolsonaro, but also Lula had its fair share of problems with his government and with allies. And we had a very volatile news cycle during the election. The electorate didn't change much, meaning that it is very crystallized, both candidates facing strong rejections and with little space for convincement. This was not an election of proposals, of arguments. It was an election based on rejection from one side to the other, and ultimately hurting more following this first round.

0: results. The incumbent, after 4 years of Lula in government, the economy on paper has performed well, but with problems regarding purchasing power, inflation of basic items, very expensive credit. So there was never a sensation of popularity, and the numbers prove that it has never been a popular government. And these first round results prove this.
1: I want to better understand what both candidates stand for, because whilst they're very familiar names to people in Brazil, we have the son of Jair Bolsonaro in that top seat there, standing for the party on the right. And does he stand for the same principles as his father, or does he come with his own identity, in your opinion?
0: Well, it's an election, it's a candidacy of Flávio Bolsonaro anchored mostly on his father. He would never be in this position of being a top contender, being in the first round in first place, reaching a runoff with the status of favoritism, if it weren't for the base that was created by his father, Jair Bolsonaro. That said, he has been trying to sell himself to the electorate as a newer, more modern version of his father, a more moderate version of his father. He has said throughout the election that he is a more centrist version of Bolsonaro. He has said, for instance, that he is the Bolsonaro that got vaccinated, making a comment on his father's view of being anti-vaccine during the pandemic. He has also tried to get much closer to the female voter that historically has rejected Bolsonaro a lot by using in his TV ads and on his campaign a lot of the figure of his mother, of his wife, of his daughters. So he has tried to sell to the electorate a more moderate version of the Bolsonarismo movement.
1: And how does this moderate, more modern perception of the party sit with the United States?
0: President Donald Trump of the United States has never been, he was very clear about his preference towards Senator Flávio Bolsonaro. There has been many moments in the campaign here in Brazil where foreign policy became an election topic, which is very odd for a Brazilian presidential campaign where we usually do not talk about foreign policy. But the fact that Trump involved himself in the situation by creating tariffs for Brazil and by saying that Jair Bolsonaro was trialed on a witch hunt and sanctioning some ministers of the Brazilian Supreme Court, the foreign policy topic became a hot topic in the election. Maybe not one of the main issues, but an issue.
1: Elections being watched very closely. Lucas Araguao, director of the Arco Advice Political Consultancy, with his view on how those results stand at the moment.
2: It's also an election that's piqued the interest of a number of our listeners. Rex in Malawi's been in touch to say Mr. Lula at 80 years old looks like he's heading for a crashing defeat in the second round. Evans, listening in Nairobi in Kenya, says Flavio Bolsonaro got a real chance to upstage the incumbent Lula in the runoff. Just a repeat of the 2022 runoff, which pitted Jair, Flavio's father, against Lula, where Lula prevailed against the incumbent. And Mohammed, listening in Freetown in Sierra Leone, says he hopes the presidential election runoff is properly organised and supervised for the people of Brazil to avoid corruption. Thank you very much indeed for your messages. Isaac Fannin is here with your sport headlines now.
3: Yeah, we're going to start with football. Ireland's controversial Nations League match against Israel finished 1-1. Irish coach Jaime Halgrimsson said he felt the Israeli team were trying to intimidate his side, something refuted by Israel's coach Ran Ben Shimon. We're going to hear from both of them later on in the programme. Elsewhere, Erling Haaland came off injured for Norway as they were beaten 2-1 at home to Portugal. Jurgen Klopp's Germany drew 0-0 with Greece. In the Women's Super League, Manchester City beat Arsenal 4-2. The Gunners had led twice against the champions, but were pegged back to crank the pressure up on coach René Schlegers, whose side are 10 points behind league leaders City. And Max Verstappen has won the Formula One Bahrain Grand Prix and secured Red Bull's first victory of the season. It was Mercedes' Kimi Antonelli, though, who extended his championship lead to 84 4 points. More sport from me a little bit later on in the programme.
2: We will talk to you then. Isaac, thank you.
1: Over to business now with Arjuna Shukla, who joins us from the Singapore desk. Arjuna, you've been looking at Trump's new task force to oversee policies and artificial intelligence. A big talking point. What are the details there?
4: Well, yes, whether artificial intelligence or super intelligence, as Donald Trump now wants to put it. So he has set up now the super intelligence task force. We remember last week, Donald Trump met with all the big tech leaders from, you know, Anthropic CEO to Elon Musk to Mark Zuckerberg. And they all came down signing a binding agreement on self-regulation. But then there will be a task force who would be overlooking all of that. And they've now named Jay Clayton, who's the National Intelligence Director, to lead that task force. Other members are Federal Trade Commission's Chair Andrew Ferguson, and even the Undersecretary of Defense for Research and Engineering, Emil Michael, will be part of the group. But, you know, the task force really is more from an advisory role. They would be, you know, coordinating with different companies, public groups, the government, and would be advising on what policies to go ahead with. They wouldn't really have much of a role in terms of formulating policies per se at a time when there is so much of discussion on whether the government should be regulating artificial intelligence models or not.
1: So some big names though on that task force, and you mentioned self-regulation there on AI, which might worry so many people. I mean, what is the feeling there? Does that help? And would the task force, I know it's an advisory position, as you've mentioned there, but would they have any influence on how that self-regulation might work?
4: You know, it's still unclear how that would work, but from the broad framework that has been given, it doesn't seem like the task force would really be driving policy in one direction or the other, or would be asking companies to do a certain thing or not. They are more like, you know, overseeing, overarching eye, looking at what's happening and then advising the government. But then self-regulation is something that has been in criticism for the last few days since Donald Trump mentioned about it. You know, this is a big political discussion as well, especially with the midterm elections coming in and host of issues from, you know, rogue AI models getting into even government systems like that happened in Australia or cyber attack risks, etc. coming up. A lot of question on whether AI companies will really make policies or self-regulate themselves from the point of view of saving themselves or saving public interest. So that is a big question mark. And I don't think the task force, at least with the framework that is available right now, would really be driving that.
1: Arjuna, thank you very much for your time.
2: Well, sticking with technology, workers in India from different sectors are being used to train robots, recording their daily tasks and sending it to big tech companies so that humanoids can be trained in fine motor skills. The BBC's Arunadeh Mukherjee reports from Alwar in the northwestern state of Rajasthan on what this could mean for India.
5: When I first saw pictures on social media of people wearing smartphones on their foreheads recording their routine tasks, well, I was intrigued. How does it work? Is it a good business model? What does this mean for jobs in a labor-intensive economy like India's? So I got in touch with a data company which is involved in this kind of work, and I'm currently traveling about 200 kilometers out of Delhi to the city of Alwar in the northwestern state of Rajasthan. I'm told that there's a workshop with only women workers, all of whom who might just be potentially training their own replacements.
6: I've just entered the factory floor, which has about 20 to 25 women workers sitting at small desks. They are making paint brushes. Now, this requires a lot of precision as they bunch together the bristles of the brush using their bare hands, and then they put it through a small machine. Now, these workers have iPhones strapped to their foreheads. I'm not sure how comfortable it is wearing it for hours on their foreheads as they record every hand gesture.
7: And it's not just the paint brushes that are being exported.
8: It's the workers' muscle memory that's literally being recorded and exported to companies abroad. It's this data, called egocentric data, that global tech firms are after. And it's worth billions.
6: The workers here are sorting, sifting, picking out small parts needed to make the brushes. It's this precise finger work that makes the data they are recording so critical, helping robots understand the smallest of movements as engineers try to train machines in fine motor skills.
7: Even if it means robots could one day replace the same hands that trained them.
9: We all know that AI has come up, but...
7: the founder of data collection company Vega Solutions is Rajat Chaudhary says he's focusing on the jobs he's able to create right now.
9: We are giving chance to the people, whatever work they are doing, we give them a chance that, okay, just keep doing it. We are giving you another opportunity that you can earn as well.
6: Honestly, it's quite a sight. Watching these women, some young, some older, chatting away while doing what might be a mundane routine task for them. Some are discussing their family problems. Some are discussing what they might cook for dinner tonight when they get home. Some just focused on what they're doing. The iPhone strapped to their foreheads oddly stands out. A reminder of how these workers are on the front lines of a global AI race.
7: India's cheap labor on offer and its 1.4 billion population make it a fertile ground for data mining companies. These workers earn a few extra dollars for wearing these headsets, but it's not always comfortable, says 45-year-old Usha.
10: I can't run fast with this and I don't feel efficient. It also gives me a headache.
7: But the real discomfort is what this could mean for their future, say a majority of the workers.
11: I worry about my children, as going forward, there will be no work left for them.
12: It'll be bad for people like us because we could be unemployed, but it might also benefit others in the future.
7: It's a slightly different story at another factory on the outskirts of Delhi. Workers here are wearing T-shirts branded with the data collection company's name. Wearing VR headsets, they have been hired specifically and paid only to record their moves while building computer frames. Mohit Dubey, the co-founder of Vega Solutions, knows how much potential this business has.
13: This is going to grow a lot because in the future, you also know robots. They are going to capture around and around 40 to 50% of the market, of the labors, of the industries and all. So I know that when the robots are going to capture it, we are going to grow.
7: Mohit's company also hopes to eventually sell the thousands of hours of data they collect to Indian companies.
14: There is clearly an...
7: But that's not going to be easy, says Prashanto Roy, tech policy expert and former vice president of the National Association of Software and Service Companies.
14: I don't see that happening because this is fundamental with these offshoring contracts, that data is exclusively theirs. But it would be actually a good thing if that were put in as, you know, a rule or a law or something like that, that data sets are retained so that those data sets can also be accessible to local startups.
7: For now, AI might be helping create temporary jobs. But the question is, for how long?
2: Arunajay Mukherjee there reporting from northwestern India on the workers potentially training their replacements.
1: It's an interesting market there in India. The job market is quite striking. It's quite distinct because there's so much surplus labour. Mm. And you wonder how this tech growth is going to provide opportunities for humans.
2: And we are seeing robots do more things. I was served by a robot in a cafe a few months ago. The robot, I think, was called Bella, brought our food to us.
1: Great name, great robot name.
2: It said, enjoy your food in a human-like way. But I did have to take the plate off Bella. It wouldn't put it down on my table.
1: Good job, Bella.
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2: Hello, you're with Newsday from the BBC World Service with Krupa Paddy and Rob Young.
1: Coming up, rebel forces in Ethiopia's northern Tigray region have said that they have temporarily withdrawn from the regional capital as fighting with the National Army moves towards the city.
2: We'll hear why climate change could be contributing to the rise of child marriages.
1: And the Madagascan lemurs, who have a vocal technique similar to that of humans.
0: BBC News with Neil Nunes. Brazil's presidential election is heading to a second round runoff after neither the left-wing president Lula da Silva nor his right-wing challenger Flavio Bolsonaro won a majority. Mr. Bolsonaro will take a lead of less than 2 percentage points into the runoff in 3 weeks. The US has withdrawn all its bombers from an airbase in England, which was the target of a suspected terror plot, and redeployed them to their home stations in the US. Last week, Britain declared a major incident after intercepting vans apparently on their way to the base. Oil exports from Middle Eastern states other than Iran have exceeded pre-war levels for the first time, according to data from a maritime tracking firm. The figures show exports above the pre-war level on 4 of the last 7 days at the end of September, despite attacks on vessels continuing in the Strait of Hormuz. The UN climate change chief is warning that rising temperatures are putting pregnant mothers and newborn babies at increasing risk. Simon Steele is speaking at a gathering in Fiji ahead of the Global Climate Summit COP31. American police say they've arrested a Chinese-American woman accused of spying for China. Wang Yingjiang is accused of spying on a relative of a senior Taiwanese official in the city of Seattle. The U.S. military's Southern Command says it's killed 4 people in a strike on a small boat in the Caribbean. It claims the victims were narco-terrorists operating along known drug routes. The Prime Minister of Samoa has apologized after an old video of him performing a Nazi salute and shouting Heil Hitler was leaked. He said the video was from a private family gathering in 2007 and not intended for the public. He said he rejected Nazism. BBC News.
2: Neil, thank you very much indeed for that summary there. Hello, you're with Newsday from the BBC World Service with Krupa Paddy and Rob Young. Thanks for being with us today.
1: This half hour, we've got stories for you from Ethiopia, Rwanda and Madagascar.
2: Isaac Fannin will be here with your sport. He'll give us a bit more on that contentious football match between Israel and the Republic of Ireland. Both sides wore black armbands, but for different reasons.
1: And do keep your messages coming in. Our text number or WhatsApp number, should you prefer, is country code 44 77 86 20 50 85.
2: Well, we begin this half hour with news that rebel forces in Ethiopia's northern Tigray region have said they've temporarily withdrawn from the regional capital, Mekele, as fighting with the National Army moves towards the city. The Tigray People's Liberation Front, which has been running the region, said its decision to relocate was made because of concerns about risks to civilians. Fighting erupted in recent weeks between the TPLF and the federal government forces, alongside allied fighters in parts of Ethiopia's northern regions of Tigray, Afar and Amhara. Well, mobile phone services do appear to have resumed in parts of Mekele, so we can speak to Duke Burbage, an American doctor with the Health Professionals Network for Tigray, who is in that regional capital. Welcome back to Newsday. We did speak to you about a week and a half or so ago. What is the latest? Where you are, what's been happening in recent days?
3: Well, everything has been, everything was shut down after I talked to you before. And it was a bit chaotic. People couldn't get to their mobile banking. People couldn't talk to their family outside. Everybody was very worried. But there was a relative calm for most of the time. The last couple of days, about 2 days ago, that sort of broke down when troops left the city, but it seems to be a bit calmer now.
2: Has there been any fighting in or close to the city that you've heard or witnessed?
3: Well, I don't believe that there's been military engagements in the city, but on the 2 days ago when the TPLF left and the local police and law enforcement left, there was a lot of looting It appears that a nearby prison, the inmates were released, and I believe they came to the town and started looting the place. Two nights ago was very bad. Explosions, gunfire, and a couple places got looted. The regional government offices, some humanitarian sites got looted. But last night was relatively calm. There were a couple of instances of gunfire and that sort of thing, but it was much calmer.
2: And given that the regional forces have left and the police have also left, do you know who's been doing the firing?
3: It appears that the people that were released from prison or some of the criminal gangs around here are very well armed. So it seemed to be a gunfire exchange between perhaps security guards and criminals. I know that five people died two nights ago. I believe that's what the violence was. I did not go to check out any of the gunfights, but right now the forces that appear to be in charge are the Tigray Peace Forces, which is a splinter group of what used to be the Tigray Defense Forces that align themselves with the government, and they are visible on the streets now, I guess holding down the peace or whatever.
2: It must be very unnerving times, very frightening times for people, given that it's unclear what's going to happen in the coming days.
3: Yeah, people are very worried. They're hearing about fighting in Adigarat, in Adwa, and places north of here. There was certainly a lot of fighting south of here. People have been very anxious about everything that's happened, but the people in Mekelle, they've been through a lot over the past 6 years. They've been through a brutal conflict, siege warfare. And it's been remarkable to see how much people are coming together as a community to take care of one another has been something that I should have expected, but I didn't expect. And it was just amazing to see.
2: You mentioned there'd been looting. Is there enough food in the city for people?
3: Yeah, I believe they're out of things like fruits are pretty much gone. Vegetables, there's not much of, but there's still enough food. There's enough shiro for everybody, I think, for quite some time.
2: Now, your job is to help get doctors into remote parts of Ethiopia. What are you doing in terms of deploying medical staff to various places where you know there is fighting?
3: Well, right now, one of our amazing partners was able to get all, they make a nutritional paste that has been proven as effective as the plumpy nut that gets sent from overseas. This is one of our partners. This isn't our organization directly, but they were able to get all of their supplies out to areas that need them in places like Abiadi and other places that really need this stuff. They were able to get that out ahead of the shutdown, but for the most part, a lot of humanitarian offices are just shut down. There's still no fuel, and now, and you know, for the past 10 days with no mobile banking, there's been no way to get money to pay for fuels, to pay for people to offload trucks or load trucks. So everything has been paused at a very, very difficult time to have things paused, because people need things right away. And even a week pause is just, I'm worried that this was lethal to people in the outlying areas that haven't gotten rain.
2: Now, the phone lines a week or just over a week ago were absolutely terrible. It wasn't really possible to get a connection for more than a few seconds. We've had a very good call with you so far. You say the banking is back on. Is life beginning to return to something like relative normality then in Mekelle?
3: I believe so. Yesterday, everybody was out on the streets yesterday in the restaurants. As soon as the banking came back on, everybody was in the restaurants, in the markets. Just they were just enjoying the fact that there were cell phones were back on, the mobile banking was back on, and there was loud music deep into the night. So I think it'll be back to normal. Today, people are still a little nervous with the new security forces that are here, but people are enjoying the fact that their lives are going on.
2: Thank you very much indeed. Duke Burbage there, who's an American doctor with the Health Professionals Network for Tigray, joining us from the Tigrayan capital, Mekelle.
1: Now, it's fair to say that climate change is bad news for most of us, but a new study says young girls in particular are paying the heaviest price. The new study by Plan International found that climate shocks leave them facing additional and often less visible risks. For more now, let's speak to the head of Plan International, Rina Gilani. She's a former UN Assistant Secretary General and Climate Crisis Coordinator. Good to have you with us, Rina. Talk us through the main findings of this study.
4: Yes, thank you. So we interviewed 5,000 girls in five different countries across the world. And of course, 3 million, we looked at data of 3 million girls over three decades of health data. And they pointed to the same findings. Basically, what happens is that three things break at once in a climate crisis, and they impact girls severely. The first is, of course, that families lose income. The second is that in a disaster, things like health and education shut down first. And what happens is that we're seeing and hearing from girls themselves that the rate of child marriage or violence against girls and women and also issues like having to leave school earlier and therefore vulnerable to child labour happens first to girls. And in fact, in most countries we saw after a climate crisis, the rates double.
1: So significant data and a wide range of consequences from a deterioration in education to a greater risk of child marriage, as you highlight. And where in particular is this playing out, Rina?
4: So it's not all equal, you're right, particularly the most vulnerable girls. So we're seeing minority communities in areas and low-income communities where already there's vulnerability and where already the climate crisis is hitting and affecting countries the most. That's where we're seeing the worst consequences for girls.
1: And when it comes to action, we broadly speak about climate action, you know, on a kind of macro level. But this is more than that. This is targeting specifically young girls. What can be done realistically?
4: There's plenty that can be done. It doesn't have to. The forecast can be changed, as our report title says. And there's a few things we can do. One, we can act ahead of an actual disaster. So we know now most of the time when a disaster's coming, and we can put in place systems to make sure cash, for example, gets to families so that if they're losing income, they have a source available. We can make sure that the healthcare system can continue and health workers can reach areas that are isolated during a crisis. We can also make sure that girls get back to school really quickly. And these three things are the biggest form of protection for any girl during a crisis.
1: Your report specifically points to some countries like Peru, where the impacts are feeling particularly strong.
4: That's right. And Peru, Bangladesh, Senegal, Kenya, Zimbabwe, these are all countries that are already facing a lot of problems due to the consequences of climate change. So when a disaster hits these places, such as a flood or drought, it impacts those communities in particularly vulnerable areas in those countries far worse because they're already facing the consequences of long-term climate change. So adaptation is the other thing that's needed. Only 6% of financing goes to adaptation. And that is something that needs to happen now, not just preventing future crisis climate crisis, but what is happening now needs to be adapted to.
1: A related story, Rina, in our bulletins this morning is from the UN climate change chief, who was warned that rising temperatures are putting pregnant mothers and newborn babies at increasing risk. And in light of what you've spoken about there, a rise in pregnancies as a result of climate change in girls, this will come as no surprise to you.
4: No, that's right. And we are seeing exactly that. Our research found the same thing, that more than half of the girls that we interviewed actually see problems in pregnancy or childbirth. And one in five of them was speaking from personal experience. And that's largely also due to nutritional issues. Many cannot get access to nutritional food, but also healthcare not being available. So we are seeing the same in our research.
1: Rina. from The Plan International. Thank you for joining us, Rina.
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5: We start with international football. Ireland drew 1-1 with Israel in a match that has been full of contention. Tensions between the two sides have been heated in the run-up to their two Nations League matches. And on Saturday, the Irish pre-match press conference was ended abruptly after Ireland coach Jaime Helgrimsson was asked questions about alleged racism by Irish players by Israeli journalists. As attention turned to the pitch, the second match ended even, with Helgrimsson saying he felt the Israeli team were trying to intimidate his side. He admitted he was relieved to see an end to the fixtures. At halftime, one of Ireland's coaches accused an Israeli player of spitting at him. Helgrimsson wouldn't be drawn on that, but here was Israel's coach, Ran Ben-Shimon.
8: Halftime, I was in the dressing room, in my room, with my staff. I didn't see anything. When I'm going to see and check, I will get back with you to you with the answer. I didn't say anything. I was in my room.
5: Elsewhere, Erling Haaland came off injured for Norway as they were beaten 2-1 at home to Portugal. Jürgen Klopp's Germany drew 0-0 with Greece. Let's talk Women's Super League now. Manchester City beat Arsenal 4-2. The Gunners led twice against the champions but were pegged back to crank up the pressure on their coach Rene Schlegers, whose side are 10 points behind league leaders City. The Gunners were fancied to lead a bit of a title charge at the beginning of the season, but after five WSL matches, they have just one win, and Schlegers was asked whether she felt supported by the club.
22: I've always felt that we've been together. It's been a difficult run of games for us where we haven't got results that we wanted and needed, that people deserve, the club, the fans, everyone wants it. But I've never felt that there was any fractures or people going in different directions. Yeah. So that's all been positive in the background.
5: Great result for City, though, who have been flawless in their defence of their title. Despite going behind twice, Andriy Jurgelits says his players did not panic.
23: If I'm shouting and screaming, that's not helping the players. The players are calm. You can look at our captain, Alex. You can see Sam. You can see Bunny. They are disappointed when we concede goals. But there is no doubt that, okay, let's start from here and then we score. And they are doing things together, and that's what this team is about.
5: And finally, in Formula One, Max Verstappen won the Bahrain Grand Prix and secured Red Bull's first victory of the year. But it was Mercedes' Kimi Antonelli who extended his championship lead to 84 points.
1: Thank you very much, Isaac, there. Now to Afghanistan. It stands out as the only country in the world where secondary and higher education is strictly forbidden to girls and women. According to the United Nations, nearly 2.2 million of them are now barred from attending school beyond primary level due to the Taliban coming into power. But one woman has defied the odds to ensure Afghan women can keep learning. Shabana Basij Rasak is the founder of the School of Leadership Afghanistan, or SOLA, as it is called, an all-girls boarding school for students in grades 6 to 12, and it's based in Rwanda. The all-girls boarding school was established back in Kabul in 2016 when the Taliban returned to power in August 2021. Staff and students were evacuated to Rwanda. Ms. Razak told us first how the school opened its first permanent campus space there in August this year.
24: We have built a permanent campus in Rwanda. And since we arrived, we'd been operating from a hotel facility that we had turned into, to the best of our ability, to a functioning boarding school environment. As you can imagine, the restaurant was converted into a dining hall. The hotel rooms were converted into either dorm rooms or classrooms, etc. And in 2023, we were able to purchase a plot of land and design the campus and start the construction of our campus in August of this year, as the world and people in Afghanistan were looking at a five-year anniversary of Taliban takeover, a painful time and a painful reminder of all the rights that girls and women in Afghanistan have lost. we were able to make a move to a permanent campus that is not just the boarding school for Afghan girls, but it really is a home. And in our case, as an organization, it's the headquarters for this movement that we're building of educated Afghan women who are now pushed into exile, mm-hmm. but are getting and receiving an education so that they're prepared to return to Afghanistan to lead our country.
1: How did the school end up in Rwanda as a primary destination? Because it may not be the obvious choice.
24: We weren't intending on taking our students far away. We were really hoping to stay in the region, in neighboring country. At that time, it was the only nation in the world that welcomed us. We had a friend who could pick up the phone and call President Paul Kagame directly and ask him if he would be willing to host an all-girls school from Afghanistan for a while, to which he had apparently said quite easily, yes, of course, they could come in.
1: Whilst the Rwandan government has welcomed you, how has this school been received, firstly, by the families of Afghanistan, but secondly, by the authorities there in Afghanistan? How is it being seen?
24: Our operation would be illegal in Afghanistan today. We would quite simply not be able to do what we do today, which is to educate girls beyond sixth grade. We each year receive more than, especially in the past 2 years, we have received more than 5,000 application from Afghan girls across the world.
1: And how many spaces do you have?
24: We have less than 50 spaces.
1: Oh, goodness.
24: And so it's quite painful. It's not a number we brag about. It's quite painful for us to know that this is the only option for girls to be able to attend. We launched a WhatsApp-based online platform called SolaX. Mm-hmm. And since the launch, as of today, we have more than 43,000 users on the platform. 85% of them are inside Afghanistan and the rest are across the world.
1: What happens at the end of their studies when they've done, you know, they've done their studies until 18? Thereafter, do they return to Afghanistan or do they seek opportunities abroad or elsewhere?
24: Well, unfortunately, they cannot return. They're leaders already. They're not future leaders. They're already leaders. And they want to pursue their higher education. And that's exactly what they do.
1: You yourself have personal experience of just how difficult it is to study in Afghanistan as a female. Because at the age of six, you were sent covertly to school and your parents faced risks in doing so.
24: I'm shaped so much by that experience. You know, today I'm an Afghan woman in my 30s, and I look back at that time. I never imagined in my wildest imagination that I would be talking about Taliban in the present tense again. But, you know, there were these incredibly brave Afghan women who opened secret schools in their homes, in their living rooms, allowing us to go to their homes every day to study, knowing that if Taliban caught us, we would get punished, but our teachers would most likely get killed for educating girls. And yet they did. They took that risk every single day because they wanted to keep that hope alive.
1: Shabana Basij Rasak, founder of the first all-girls boarding school for Afghan girls in Rwanda.
2: Scientists say, studying Madagascar's Indri lemurs, say the animals may be using a vocal technique strikingly similar to that of trained human singers. The black and white primates, known for their haunting calls from the forest canopy, were the focus of a years-long study by researchers from the University of Warwick, the University of Turin, and Madagascar. Focus on Africa's Nkechi Igbona has been speaking to Dr. Chiara de Gregorio from the University of Warwick and one of the researchers behind the study. She began by asking what inspired the research.
6: So I've been studying Indris for a few years now, and one of the first time I was in the forest in Madagascar and I heard them like live. What struck me was how loud they were. when you're like close to them, it's almost like break your ears. And so we wanted to understand a little bit more about this technique of singing. So what we did was to record the song of these animals for a couple of years. And then we used some algorithm to try to understand if they were moving their mouth in a way that would, you know, do the same trick that soprano singers use. Yeah, they would sound, I would say, especially if you hear them in a forest, right? Because most of the time, maybe also people that listen now to the sound, listen it through the radio. And what misses here is the way in which this sound echoes in the forest. Hearing it from like a couple of kilometers apart, you will just hear this like melancholic sound that resonates in the trees. And it's a totally different experience.
9: Mm. And what exactly is the similarity between how I sound and how they sound?
6: We know in general, Indri are singing primates that use song to communicate. So they make these songs that are composed of different notes and they have different like pitch. And they are not just emitted randomly, right? But they follow a like specific pattern. And as similar to us, they are able to move the vocal tract in a way that helps them being more intense when they sing. We have a sound that is produced by our vocal cords and is the first, like, the source of the sound of our voice. And then we can move our mouth and all the vocal tract to modify this song. You can do ah with, you know, your mouth open. But if you want to do oh, you're modifying the sound with the shape of the mouth. And this is what also animals do. And there is a specific type of shape modification that is called vocal tract tuning. So they tune the vocal tract so the sound is way more intense than it will be without this adjustment. And this is what Indris do and what like opera singers do.
9: Do they sing to each other? And when they do, what do they say to each other?
6: So they sing both, let's say, for other animals in the group, but also for other groups. So they use this vocalization, which is a long distance call, right? They use this trick that opera use because they want to be heard like quite far away. And they use these songs because they are territorial animals. So they have like this small family group. They live in a part of the forest. They feed off, you know, the leaves or fruits that are in that territory. So the territory ownership is very important. So they use the song to communicate to other like groups saying, you know, this territory is ours. We are here today. We will be here tomorrow. Don't come here. And then the other group replies, oh, yeah, also this territory is ours. So please don't come here. These are our resources. Mm. So they use this song every day to remind the neighbors that they still are there.
9: Interesting. What a way to ward off your enemies by singing to them.
6: Exactly.
9: And were you surprised by how sophisticated these vocal abilities are? And what does it tell us about the evolution of vocal communication?
6: So when I first started studying these lemurs, yeah, I was amazed because we found so many interesting things that these songs do. For example, they use different kind of combination. They can be more variable or not. Like the females are more like jazzy and males tend to be more pop, more repetitive. And it's important to notice that all the things we find that are maybe parallel with the human way of communication start to really make sense. Here we have what we call convergent evolution, meaning that some traits evolve because they have a purpose and a function for a specific problem.
2: Dr. Chiara De Gregorio there speaking to Nkechi Igbona. You can hear a longer version of that conversation by downloading the BBC Focus on Africa podcast. Did it sound like an opera singer to you? And
1: dare I say, it reminded me of an out-of-tune violin.
2: Yeah, with Newsday on the BBC World Service.
10: Hello and welcome back to Outside Source, coming to you live from our newsroom. Before we get into our first story, let's just paint a picture. I'm sat on this round table, three microphones there. In front of me are a bank of television pictures, which are bringing in images from across the world around me. I'm surrounded by colleagues who are looking at those images. Some of them are cutting audio of those images, video of those images that you will see if you turn into the BBC TV channel in the parts of the world that you are in. So we are here at the centre of what is taking place, which is the purpose of this programme. And we're going to start and continue our conversations about what has been taking place in Spain, because the Spanish Prime Minister, Pedro Sanchez, has called a snap election just days after Congress voted against measures aimed at tackling Spain's housing crisis. His government had presented the measures in response to nationwide protests triggered by the eviction of an 87-year-old woman from her home for failing to pay a sharp increase in her rent. I'm sure many of you have seen those pictures of Mary Carmen coming out on a stretcher. So, how is the news going down in Spain? Let's hear firstly from some Spaniards.
11: I reckon we'd need an election right now, for sure. We've got to get rid of the Prime Minister straight away. At least in my opinion, he's doing a terrible job. It's all over now.
12: Well, I think it's good given the situation. I still say the situation is bad. Young people have been given little prospect for the future. And I'd like to see a truly left-wing government finally come to power.
13: I think it's brilliant that we're moving forward, that they're putting an end to him, because he's destroying Spain.
14: To be honest, I'm a bit worried about what might happen, but it's certainly true that with the government we have, things aren't moving forward.
10: There we go. Views of people in Spain. Let's bring in some journalists who have been covering this story. It's been a very busy day for them, so we thank them for giving us some time. We have Esperanza Escribana, who's in Barcelona, Clara Nuna, who's in Madrid, as is James Badcock. Thanks to all three of you for joining us. Clara, do you want to go first here? And Esperanza, do you want to pick up after Clara has finished? I mean, what have you made of today's news? A snap election normally takes people by surprise. Clara, were you surprised?
25: No, I wasn't surprised. I think everybody was expecting this. We've been expecting it for a while because it's not the first time that Pedro Sanchez, our president, called off the government to ask for new elections. And I think he did it in a good moment for him, even though he's in crisis and he has almost all public opinion against him. All the far right is because it's the far right, and the left because it's very disappointing on the housing situation and the government hasn't managed well. But the thing is, like, the progressive force are outside, are protesting, and it's his opportunity to get a little bit of votes. We will see what happens.
10: Esperanza.
26: I was saying that, of course, a weekend there had been speculation that Sanchez might call an early election, because we saw something similar in 2023 after a major defeat in the regional elections and with the polls pointing strongly against him. Sanchez called the general election, and against all expectations, he managed to win. And the problem is that he then had to form a government with a relatively weak parliamentary majority, and it has faced several defeats since then, including this last one on housing. So I would say on the left, there are people who are quite optimistic. They believe that 2023 could happen again if they play their cards right and put forward transformative legislation on issues like housing. But there are also people who think it may simply be too late this time, because the polls have been bad for the parties in government for quite a long time now. And on the right, there is a lot of anticipation, because the People's Party was the most voted party in 2023. So they have been waiting for a moment like this for more than 3 years. The opposition leader has called for an early election several times whenever the government has faced a crisis. And he believes they have a real chance of winning and being able to go in this time. But at the same time, they know that Pedro Sanchez is a very experienced political operator. He has proved before that he knows how to make the most of a difficult political situation. So they are not taking anything for granted. No one should.
10: Yeah. Let us see what happens as we move forward. James, we've had lots of conversations on this programme. I'm sure you've been covering it very closely yourselves about the housing protests that have broken out across Spain. Is this, and the fact that he couldn't get his legislation through, that has led him to go to the polls once again? He thinks this could be a moment that he would benefit from trying to put forward solutions that the opposition rejected.
7: I think that's clearly what Pedro Sánchez, you know, a great opportunist, is hoping for. As Esperanza was saying, this legislature was dying. He didn't lose 3 years ago, but his majority, he was second in the overall poll to the People's Party, managed to stay in power with this extremely complex coalition of forces, and it hasn't really been able to legislate at all. He's then been dogged by several corruption cases involving his party and his family, even the disaster of Ceuta this summer. So I think, you know, he's grabbed this with both hands. Mm. And it has been discussed frequently over recent years that, you know, housing is the biggest single problem facing, you know, millions of Spaniards. House prices have spiraled. Rents are extremely low. It's hard to find the flats to rent. The prices are high. There's a deficit of housing. He will also face criticism that he hasn't managed to fix that, but he's definitely, it's definitely what's caused this.
10: Okay, well, you raised that issue about housing. We talk about it so much. We've been getting reaction from people in Spain. Let's hear one of the messages that has come to us.
16: My name is Caterina from Barcelona in Spain. I think that housing is being used by investment funds and by big buyers for speculation, especially here in Barcelona, a very touristic city and very desired city. This allied, obviously, with tourist housing, with Airbnbs and the type of short-term rentals. And here in Barcelona, it's way more profitable to have a short-term rental than long-term for families. Also, Spain is a country with very low public housing. It's only around 3-4% of housing that it's public, which is clearly not enough, given that we have a poverty risk rate of around 20-25% each year. And, our neighborhoods are being emptied by short-term rentals, gentrification processes, and by an attempt to capitalize on housing, which is a right recognized by our constitution. Unfortunately, I think that these elections that were called today are not going to solve the problem. To be honest, I think it will only make it worse. Let's see what happens.
10: Esperanza, you're there in Barcelona. What did you make of that message?
26: Well, as you can see, and the public opinion polls have consistently shown that is that some of the issues that concern Spaniards the most are housing, but also unemployment, the overall economic situation, immigration, political problems. But it's true that in the latest polls, housing has become the number one concern, with almost half of Spaniards mentioning it. So immigration is a concern for the 23%. Political problems and corruption are both below 20%. But I think that gives a sense of how central housing could be in this upcoming election.
10: Yeah, it certainly seems to be, doesn't it? If you look at the scale of the protest, the key issue. Clara James, if I came for some tapas in Madrid and I was sat there having conversations with people in the city, Clara, do you want to go first? And James, you pick up. What would be some of the conversations I'd be hearing today about the elections, about what people hope are the problems that are going to be tackled, the frustrations that people have on a day-to-day basis?
25: Well, the housing crisis will be the first topic. Actually, the housing crisis has been the main topic in any informal conversation for years, because the middle classes in Spain are getting poorer and poorer, and it's a phenomenon that we can see in all Western countries. Like the housing price are getting people poorer. And about the elections, I think there's a little bit of fear and a little bit of hope, depending on who you're asking. For the progressive forces, in the last week, a lot of people are feeling more hope, because a lot of young people are marching outside in the streets, and the eviction of this old lady has ignited the flame to the protest. And some people are thinking that, well, maybe we can get something out of here. But people are saying also that if people don't keep protesting, nothing will be done. because we have to take account that most of people in government, in all parties, are tenants. They have properties that they rent, so they will legislate against their own benefit. So people are pushing against that, and people are scared because they think that the far right is coming, because as my colleague said prior to me, the Popular Party has gained most of the votes in the last elections. And normally, if we look at the Spanish history, we can say that Popular Party and Socialist Party normally take turns, and Pedro Sánchez has survived a lot, but we don't know yet if he will survive this crisis, and it depends how they manage the social expectations in housing. But the housing crisis is the main topic across the whole country right now.
7: Yeah, absolutely. I absolutely agree with Clara. Housing will be the top subject and has been for a long, long time. I'd also say another subject people would probably bring up and talk about a lot is Sánchez. He's extremely talked about. He's something of a Marmite politician in Spain. I mean, he has a lot of detractors, perhaps increasing number over this legislature with some of the scandals. But, you know, he also does have a lot of support as well as an individual. And his kind of this divisive kind of politics that we might associate with Sánchez and certainly with the Spanish scene over recent years has actually connected with the issue of housing to create an even bigger problem. So housing is mainly a regional policy. Most regions are controlled by the national opposition, the Conservative People's Party. And

0: Esperanza, you're in Barcelona, of course, in Catalonia. And, of course, you know, Spain is a country that is divided into many different regions and that think very differently, don't they? Is that strong Catalan feeling going to play a part in this election?
1: Well, the fact that at the very last minute, the legislation about housing was defeated by the Catalan Nationalist Party, it is a thing, because it is the party that declared independence from Spain almost 10 years ago, and is the party which Pedro Sánchez has been trying to build bridges with in recent years, even passing this controversial amnesty law with its support. So the fact that they decided not to back the government's housing measure is taking us to this moment, to this snap election. But I've been covering several demonstrations in Barcelona over the past week, although I have to say some of them have been cancelled because we've had some particularly intense storms in the last few days.
0: Yeah.
1: But I've spoken to several people, and they told me that housing is their main worry. Because ultimately it's a basic necessity, no? So it's really a central issue.
0: Yeah, it certainly seems to be. I mean, from all three of you, it's the topic that's coming up time and time again. And we saw those protests, didn't we? I mean, immigration, clearly a big issue in Spain as well. Let's get some final thoughts from all three of you. Clara, can you start here? And then James, if you want to pick up, you're going to be covering this election. How do you feel about it? I mean, how do the... It's difficult to generalise, isn't it, on a whole country, but do you think people in Spain are excited about the election? Or nowadays, it seems with many people, they're quite frustrated, really, even when there's an election taking place, Clara.
2: I think there is a main feeling of skepticism. And there is skepticism mixed with hope and with fear. And also the parties that are on the left of the Socialist Party, I think they need to have new faces, because the faces of the Parti Sumar or Podemos are very burnt out. And if the left wants to get more votes and wants to be more alive, they need new faces. And also because Pedro Sánchez has convoked the elections so fast, there is no time for these parties to organize themselves until they do it now. And people are so tired of the left fighting against each other. So there's this feeling of skepticism. I think also that the right parties are excited because, as my colleague says before, they were waiting for this for 3 years. And we'll have to see how they manage to use what's going on, because the right party are using mostly the crisis with immigrants, the crisis with Morocco, with Ceuta. So they have their power on that. So we will see what happens. I think everybody, there's a huge expectation about what's going to happen, because what happened last week has been historic. Since the 15th of May of 2011, there hasn't been a huge protest like this one. And also, like, a popular movement are calling for a national and general strike. So we will see if that happens and how it will shape the running for the election of all the Spanish parties.
3: Yeah, I think I think that's right. There's a lot of scepticism about Spain's politicians. As Esperanza also said, you know, it's one of the biggest problems people mention when asked about Spain's problems, is the political caste and how politics is done. However, I think people are disengaged. I think most people are interested. They're kind of mobilized, even if slightly grimly mobilized. Turnout in Spanish elections has remained quite high in recent times, you know, up towards 70%, and I think it'll be the case again. I think the right is very, very mobilized, and with the most likely result, if we want to go there already, is, you know, according to polling, consistent over last year, is the People's Party and the far right Vox will form a conservative right wing coalition.
0: Yep.
3: But they're definitely mobilized. They're mobilized about the figure of Sánchez, who's seen Feijóo, the opposition leader, today. And his speech did not talk about what he's going to do in government. All he focused on was the end of what he described as almost a dictatorship, you know, the abuse of power he accused Sánchez of. I think the whole point of Sánchez's move is to mobilize the left. The left was, you know, has been quite depressed. This legislature has gone nowhere. The corruption allegations clearly eroded Sánchez's image and his party.

0: And as Clara said, the parties to the left of Sanchez socialists are in disarray. So there's been, quite a lot of disaffection on the left. So I think the whole point of this decision by Sanchez is to try and mobilize the left in a very sudden and extreme way about this key issue of housing, and see if he can somehow just about equalize the forces.
1: James, Clara, Esperanza, I know it's going to be a busy time for you up to those elections on which will take place on the 29th of November. So I'm sure we'll speak to you again. Thank you for joining us. So here we are, sat on our little white round table. We sometimes have guests who pop in for conversation. We've got with us our global affairs reporter, Anne Brarson Ethiarajan, who's walked over. You sit to your right. No, my right, your left over there. Not too far a walk, was it?
2: Not too long, yeah.
1: No, not too long at all. And it's a busy day for you, as always. And let's start with a country that you know very well, that you lived in for a long time, Sri Lanka. What have you been looking at there?
2: One interesting case about a very well-known, at the same time, a hardline and controversial Buddhist monk, Galagoda Atta Gnanasara. He was returned to prison to complete his six-year sentencing. Now, why is controversial? He was known for making allegations. There have been allegations of hate crime and anti-Muslim sentiments. He was whipping up these sentiments. And in 2018, during a court hearing of a disappeared cartoonist, Pragit Eknaliyegula, his wife was fighting the case, and military intelligence officials were accused of involvement in his disappearance. You know, during the civil war, Sri Lanka witnessed hundreds or even thousands of disappearances. Now, during that court hearing, he was the Buddhist monk. He was a supporter of President Mahinda Rajapaksa, the well-known Rajapaksa brothers. His younger brother also became a president later. Now, the Buddhist monk shouted at the wife of the disappeared cartoonist in the court. So the court gave him a contempt of court, as well as for intimidating the wife of Pragit Eknaliyegula Sandhya. So 6 year sentence. But then the government's changed. The next president gave him a pardon, because in Sri Lanka it's a Buddhist nation.
1: Okay.
2: So very hardly you will see a Buddhist monk gets convicted or being even sent to prison. So he was released 1 year after the sentence began. He was given a presidential pardon,
1: which we see in many countries.
2: Many countries. But then the activists went back. It went up to the Supreme Court. Last month, the Supreme Court said, no, he has to complete his six-year sentence. And then the police were looking for him. Finally, they found him, and he was brought back to prison. It is quite an important case, because he was even holding some posts before, and he was close to the Rajapaksa family. And so it is a clear reminder that he's being sent back to prison, which means he has to spend another 5 years in prison.
1: Okay, that is a fascinating story there, which shows you still some of the divisions that exist inside Sri Lanka. Now, I know you well, and I know you're a dog person, but you've got a story about cats now, haven't you?
2: I have to be a BBC impartial.
1: Yes, you do. You like all animals.
2: All the animals.
1: Yes.
2: So, all pets. All pets. So, if police in Vietnam, they've arrested 12 people suspected of stealing pet cats from the residential neighborhoods of Ho Chi Minh City.
1: Yeah, and there were a lot of cats stolen, weren't there?
2: More than 2,700 cats.
1: That's a lot of animals.
2: Animals. And police have been monitoring them. They were operating in stealth in the night. And they were also using motorbikes and organized group in different groups to, because usually cats don't stay at home. Sometimes they'll be outside
1: their homes.
2: They're wandering around.
1: Yeah.
2: And they found 50 cats alive. And then the fur removing machine, weighing scales. So a couple of other things they were seized. And
1: what were they taking these cats
2: now,
1: for?
2: What police were saying was they were being sold to various restaurants for the meat market, because in Vietnam, eating dogs and cat, they are legal. So it's very common to see restaurants advertising.
1: I was in Vietnam last year.
2: And they're advertising menu about dog and cat meat. So, but all the restaurant owners should have a certificate also showing a list of where they buy this meat.
1: Where they can, yeah, it's important for any meat products
2: any meat
1: that we
2: products,
1: have, isn't it?
2: Yeah, you can't be stealing someone's pet cat and then sell it in the market. You know, they'll kill up for $2.50, $2.50 to $3. Mm. So it has come as a huge shock for many people, because especially for pet owners, remember.
1: Oh, it'd be terrible, wouldn't it?
2: Terrible. Now, police are trying to hand over the 50 cats back to the owners, but it also shows the bigger problem. For example, in Vietnam, nearly 5 million dogs and 1 million cats are usually killed for meat purpose. This is according to one of the animal protection NGOs. But the attitudes are also changing. Or the younger generation saying that this practice should be banned, and people are campaigning.
1: They really are, aren't they? Well, that's fascinating. I mean, I have to say, when I looked at that number, 3,000 stolen cats, it's quite an extraordinary figure. But you've made, as always, Anne Brassen, good sense of it. I hope the dog is well. As well at home, that is it for the first half of the programme. We'll be back with you very shortly.
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1: Here on Outside Source, there's lots of focus, as they're in this newsroom behind me, on elections at the moment. We had, Clara Esperanza and James talking about that forthcoming election in Spain. Crucial elections, presidential elections taking place in Brazil, with a bit of a surprise in terms of Flavio Bolsonaro winning the first bit of the poll. Long way to go. There'll be another poll in which he'll go off against President Lula da Silva. We'll be finding out more.
9: BBC News with Moira Alderson. Spain's Prime Minister Pedro Sanchez has called a snap election after Parliament rejected government proposals to tackle Spain's housing crisis. The vote will be held at the end of next month. The opposition People's Party welcomed the announcement, saying that Spain finally had a choice. Yemen's government forces say they've begun an offensive on the capital Sana'a in an effort to retake it from the Iran-backed Houthi movement. Houthi-affiliated media reported a Saudi attack on the city. The Nigerian government says a military helicopter has crashed in Ondo State in the southwest of the country. The aviation minister said 32 people were on board. There's been no immediate confirmation of fatalities. A 15-year-old student in France has had his hand blown off during a demonstration against education standards. Officials said the boy had picked up a police stun grenade. The United States has reopened its embassy and consulates in Brazil just a day after the first round of presidential elections. Washington closed them on Friday, citing unspecified security concerns. A rebel group in Myanmar says airstrikes on camps for the internally displaced in Rakhine State have killed 8 people in the past 2 days. It said 13 others were injured in the strikes. The Supreme Court of India has asked the government and the National Election Body to explain a large-scale revision of voter rolls. Opposition parties and a youth-led protest movement have demanded the resignation of the head of the Election Commission, alleging that millions of names were improperly removed from voter lists. The Nobel Prize in Medicine has been awarded to an American neuroscientist and 2 German biophysicists. Carl Dicerås, Peter Hagemann and Georg Nagel were selected by the Swedish Nobel Assembly for their work in the field of optogenetics. The method makes it possible to show how nerve cells shape memories, feelings and behaviours in the living brain. BBC News.
1: Welcome back to Outside Source here in the news. I'm always trying to paint a picture of what's taking place. And just to give you an idea of the sort of geography of the room, behind me is the big TV studio where a lot of the TV news that I know a lot of you tune in to watch. So that is currently there. Outside it, there's a big sign that says On Air that is lit up, that tells you there is activity that is taking place. A lot of the journalists who work on that are sat behind me. One of my old friends, Parveen Ramchand, is just writing some scripts behind me and also eating what is left of his lunch. And on Sunday, a lot of people in this newsroom here were watching very closely what was taking place in Brazil, because Brazil's presidential election is heading to a second round runoff after neither the left-wing president Lula da Silva nor his right-wing challenger Flavio Bolsonaro won a majority. Let's speak to the BBC's João Fele, who is in São Paulo. Firstly, just to remind listeners here, many of them will remember President Lula da Silva. They would have heard that name, Bolsonaro, an important figure in Brazilian politics. This is his son who's standing, isn't it? Just remind us about his father and tell us a little bit about his son.
10: Well, Flávio Bolsonaro is currently a senator from Rio de Janeiro. He's 45 years old and he's the son of Jair Bolsonaro. He's the eldest son of Jair. And he has inherited his father's political coalition. He's facing President Lula da Silva, who is the current president and the leader of the center-left Workers' Party. He's 80 years old, and he's seeking a fourth term.
1: We were talking about what was taking place in Spain earlier in the program, a divided country with the left against the right. Is that what we're talking about here? Are there two very different wings that represent a fairly divided country?
10: Exactly. It's the same scenario. At least since 2022, Brazil has been very divided between the right, and Jair Bolsonaro is the leader of this political movement, and the left, which has Lula as their strongest name. And this election right now, we're seeing less tensions than the previous one. In the previous one, we actually had clashes. We had people killed in conflicts between different parties. This one, we haven't seen that kind of violence, at least yet.
1: Were you surprised at the results here? Did people think President Lula da Silva was going to do better? Now there's only two candidates left and some of the other candidates will disappear. Who's going to benefit the most from that?
10: Well, I think, yes, the big story is that Flavio Bolsonaro beat the polls. Most pre-election polls had President Lula slightly ahead. But instead, Flavio emerged with a lead of about 2.2 million votes. And this shows that the Bolsonaro political movement remains very powerful, even with Flavio's father, Jair Bolsonaro, out of the race since he's serving a 27-year sentence for attempting a coup in 2022.
1: That is interesting, isn't it? Here we, you know, have a Brazilian leader who is in jail for planning a coup, but yet his son is winning the election. Is his son very different? Does he have different political views to his father, or are they very similar?
10: Well, some analysts think that Flavio is more moderate than his father, but he's never been in charge of a government. He's been in politics for a long period, mostly as a member of the Congress. This would be the first time that he actually runs a government. So we don't know yet who will be around him. We know that Jair Bolsonaro was very close to the military. He was a member of the military himself. Flavio doesn't have his father's connections with the military. But he's also, his platform, his campaign has been basically promising that he will go back to his father's policies if he's elected.
1: And Joe, just briefly, if you don't mind, when is the next stage? When is the second round?
10: It's 3 weeks from now.
1: OK, so busy times ahead for you. Thank you for bringing us up to date. I'm sure we'll be speaking to you frequently as we head to that crucial moment for Brazil.

0: Here's a story that we've been talking about quite a lot. In the US, Cornell University's president says the institution must do better after a former student alleged she was drugged and raped by a group of men at a fraternity house in 2024. She says she reported the alleged assault to university police, but no charges were brought, and she's now filed a civil lawsuit against Cornell. The case has renewed questions about sexual assault, alcohol and drug use. And how do universities respond when students report attacks? Well, as always, we wanted to hear from university students across the world about their experiences of campus culture. Anjali is in India, Zola in South Africa, and Mia is in the US. We're not using their real names. First, Mia reacting to the news.
1: I don't think that it's relatable to me and my experiences, but I do think it touches on a lot of things that the people around me experience. I think the feeling of not being safe and not feeling cared for or cared about is something that I know a lot of my female friends have experienced and that a lot of women in America and around the world experience. So I did feel like a pit in my stomach. It definitely made me a little bit more wary, I suppose, of the people around me or of the institutions that are meant to protect us and, you know, uphold legality.
2: Yeah, for me, from a South African perspective, it's much different because we have so much of our own violence against women that, yeah, we do talk about the case that happened, but really barely.
0: And Anjali, you're there in India where there's been a lot of focus. Has there been a lot of coverage of this particular case? Is it something that on the campus that you're on, people have spoken about?
3: No, I haven't heard anyone speak about it. But I myself, it made me reflect on how many women, including myself, think about safety in everyday campus life. And even if I haven't experienced something similar, stories like this make me more aware of my surroundings and remind me that concerns about safety are something that many women share.
0: Okay, let's move into that then. When you're on campus, Zola, how does that affect your behaviour? What does it mean you have to do?
2: I'm very aware of where I walk on campus and what time I walk on campus. When I walk in the middle of the day, it's okay. There's a lot of people around me. But the moment it becomes after 5 p.m. and people don't have class anymore, and I know I'm going to be on campus after that, even just walking from my building back to where I live, I do pack pepper spray in my bag then so that I can walk like that, walk with that when the sun starts to set. I do make plans to walk with other people to know who's going to be at an event that lives close by or who can I contact who has a car who could potentially pick me up. So I do think about this like really intensely to plan my day, but I feel like it's also something that's been so ingrained in me that it doesn't feel strange because it's so normalized.
0: Anjali, I've spent a lot of time in India. It's where my daughter grew up. There have been so many concerns about the safety of women, of young girls. When you're on campus, is it something that crosses your thought process? Is it something your parents have conversations with you about?
3: Yeah, definitely. Campus safety is very important. And I have had conversations and my parents have shown concern, but security in my campus is really tight. And even if I want to get out, I'll have to ask my parents for permission. And there's police vans outside. There's marshals inside. So that way, I think my campus is pretty safe.
0: Mia, I was having a conversation with my daughter. She is 19. She's at university here in the UK. And she brought up what had happened at Cornell. And then she talked to me about some of her experiences of things that she'd seen. And I was quite surprised, I have to be honest with you, as a father, I was quite concerned after the conversation. When you talk to your friends, are there people who have experienced problems on campus, women who have had sexual advances towards them? Have you heard stories like that?
1: I think definitely. I think to the degree of the case, I'm not aware of, but I think almost every woman I know has experienced in some form a bit of it. Unwanted sexual advances, feeling sort of preyed upon, feeling unsafe, feeling, those sort of unwanted advances, in the party scene, this is pretty common. Also sort of predatory behavior from organizations around organizations like bars. There is a bar that is notorious in the university that I go to for like drugging women. And it is like, it's sort of a known thing, but I don't think anyone's filed a police report. I don't think anyone's brought that to the attention of the PD, or if they have, they haven't been convicted because I've still, or charged with anything because I still hear stories about it. But I do think it is a kind of a ubiquitous experience to feel a sense of discomfort, at least at some point.
0: And Zola, you have graphically described the very difficult situation that you and many women are in on campus. I suppose, unfortunately, you will know people who have been on the receiving end of the sort of behavior that we're talking about.
2: I'm fortunate to not have had been in a really difficult or uncomfortable situation before, but I do know of people who have also, like, as Mia have said, received unwanted like advances and things like that. And yeah, it is uncomfortable to talk about, and it's uncomfortable to learn about statistics when it's like, when it's posted on official government websites about what percentage of women or how many women experience this level of violence, because then you start to think about the content, how many people you know and how many people that actually happens to. And it's not just sexual violence, but also just like mugging and murders and things. It's just so much violence against women that it's sickening, and it's concerning to see that this is the culture that we currently live in the big year of 2026.
0: Yeah. And I suppose when you live in that culture on a day-to-day basis, we can hear the frustration in your own voice. I mean, what do you do about it? We've seen protests, haven't we, in South Africa. It seems from the conversation that we're having that universities are not taking this seriously enough, Zola.
2: I think the university is in a very difficult position as well, because it's not specifically a university problem. It's a nationwide problem. It's also a municipal problem. For example, when there are cases of mugging or like people being held at gunpoint, which has happened a few times in the past few weeks on campus, it also becomes a problem because we're not a closed campus. Then it becomes a thing, well, if it was in this street specifically, it's not technically campus securities legislation, then it becomes a municipal problem and the police need to step in. So it becomes really technical. And I also think that it's very difficult to ask the university to do something specific about it, because it's such a bigger, it's a much more bigger problem than just one single institution. But I do, however, think that like they have been supporting the protests and the talks and all of the awareness events that have been happening on our campus due to all the gender-based violence in the country at the moment.
0: And Anjali, you talked about this huge security that you have on your campus. When you're outside that campus, do you feel less safe when you don't have that security?
3: Definitely. I become more conscious about where I'm going and how I'm dressed, because obviously it's not as safe as it is outside.
0: If you don't mind me asking you, would you dress differently on campus than you would outside campus then?
3: Yes, 100%. I wouldn't wear what I wear on campus outside, because I don't think it's safe.
0: Zola and Mia, picking up on this point here about the conversations that need to take place, are there enough conversations that take place between men about these issues or with men about these issues? Mia, do you want to go first, and then Zola, you can pick up?
1: I do think that more effort should be placed to have these conversations with men, and also to not just have them, but to really hold men to account. I think that a lot of men, a lot of what I'll call good guys, they'll believe the right things and they'll be like upset about the way the women are treated, but they'll never tell their friends that, or they'll never speak up about it. I do think an effort should be placed to talk to more men about the issues that women are facing and violence against women, and to hold them to account when they don't speak up.
2: Yeah, I also agree that like men should be talking about these cases more, because I also have briefly talked about the violence against women with other men, but then they just sort of, they see it as, yeah, okay, it's this really bad thing and it's tragic, but obviously I don't think they know what they are supposed to do to help. we are just more frustrated than the men. But I do think that there is definitely a shift happening, or especially on social media, what's being posted, or that people are telling men to look, look at your friends, take accountability for each other, and also that the whole notion that women should not be, that violence against women should not be committed, should start in homes where, like, men should teach their sons how to treat women and how to not be violent men.
0: Mia, we've seen, and a lot of people listening to this will have heard, a lot of debate about the so-called frat culture in the US. Could you just explain for our listeners briefly what that is and what your thoughts are on that culture? Does it exacerbate the problem?
1: I do think that the frat culture is, it can be vaguely cultish and very, very overwhelming, both to those in and both to those out. There's, for some frats, there's a lot of hazing involved in recruiting new members and making them feel like they're part of this bigger frat, making them feel like they're like in a family, essentially. And it promotes this feeling that you're all, you know, you're all one unit. You're all like, these are your best friends. These are the people that are here for you. These are the people that care about you.
0: And is it all male? It's all male.
1: Yes, fraternities are all male, and then sororities are the female equivalent. And those also have instances of sort of cult-like behavior and making you feel like these are your sisters, and fraternities, the members are your brothers. And I think it definitely can promote the sort of in-group, out-group thinking of, you are a member of a frat. If members of your frat do something, you all kind of band together. And I do think also for people going to frat parties, there is that sort of stereotype that a frat party will be loud and will include alcohol and will have members typically trying to like sleep with women or drink with women. And sort of, it does feel like a very unsafe environment for women is the stereotype. And that's sort of the culture.
0: Yeah. But as you said, that's a stereotype. And there'll be lots of frats that are not like that and won't behave in that particular way. We've had this conversation about the challenges that people face on university, that women are facing on universities. And can we just end by just reminding the listeners of some of the things that you have to do to ensure that you're safe? So let's just go through a sort of checklist of what you do on a daily basis.
2: I plan my day in advance. If I know I'm going to be out after the sun has set, I do pack pepper spray in my bag. I try not to walk alone when it's dark outside. If it's the normal daytime, it's okay. There are certain streets that I do avoid, that I don't walk in the town. And when I arrive back at my accommodation at the end of the day, I do send my parents a message to tell them I am safe and I had a nice day. Mm.
0: Well, I hope you have lots of nice days and hope you get to day soon where you don't have to do all the things that you talked about there. And Anjali, we know that your campus seems quite safe, but when you're outside of a campus, what are some of the precautions you're taking there?
3: So when I leave my campus, I try to stay aware of my surroundings, especially when I'm walking alone or in an unfamiliar area. I constantly update my friends about where I am. I avoid taking unnecessary risks, and Google Maps is on at all times. My iPhone is on at all times, and I make sure that I know that there are safety resources also available on campus. One more important thing is it's important to look out for my friends and speak up if something isn't right. If I don't want to go to a place, if I think it's unsafe, I tell them that I'm not comfortable, and I share my location with everyone at all times.
0: And Mia, you've heard from Zoli, you've heard from Anjali there. Does that strike a chord with you, what the other two are talking about having to do?
1: Yes, those are the exact things that I do. I share my location. I look out for my friends. If anybody needs a ride, I offer rides. If I need a ride, I ask for rides. I make sure that, you know, people know where I am. It is, you know, striking that women in these countries, though they're very different, you have to do pretty much the same thing.
0: Yeah. Okay. We always like to end on a positive. So okay, Let's look at solutions. Do you want to have a conversation with each other? Suggest one each to each other and have a discussion about the ideas that are put forward. Do you want to go first here, Mia?
1: I think that being aware is a good solution. And I think that having these conversations with the people that are around you, the people that you know, and seeking to inform yourself and others, I think that's a good solution. And I do think another good solution is speaking up and speaking out and not being afraid to share your feelings and to, you know, speak up for what you believe in.
2: I agree with being aware of what's going on around you, being mindful about how you conduct yourself where you are, to try and stay safe. I think that's always a good strategy. And I also agree that we should be having more conversations with especially men about women's safety and about how women feel, especially in a university context, because we can't massively change the realities that we live in necessarily, but I think we can try to educate each other.
3: Adding to that point, awareness is definitely important. And I think one solution also is looking out for each other, being aware of your surroundings, checking in on friends when they're traveling alone. And in general, speaking up when something feels wrong can make a difference. And creating a culture where people support and protect each other is an important step towards a safer campus.
0: I want to say thank you to those three there for sharing their experiences of the challenges. And unfortunately, there seem to be quite a lot of them that all three are facing on campus. Let us end with this. Yemen's government forces say they've begun a strategic offensive on the capital, Sana'a, in an effort to retake the city from the Iran-backed Houthi movement. Let's speak to BBC Monitoring's Middle East specialist, Greg Holyoke, who joins us now. Just remind us exactly of where we are here. Remind the listeners of the different sides involved here.
4: Well, good afternoon. Yeah. So what we have at the moment is the Houthis, who are ostensibly Iran-backed, but it's important to say that Iran is not directly involved in this conflict. It's not fighting itself. And they are fighting from their kind of bases in Sana'a, the capital of Yemen, that they've held since 2014, against this sort of panoply, this collection of loosely connected anti-Houthi forces, which is generally allied behind a kind of Saudi-backed government, a presidential leadership council. But within that as well, there's southern secessionists, there's kind of more Islamist elements, and they are by no means a united force in themselves. But they are being supported mostly by Saudi Arabia and a Saudi-led coalition.
0: And this, of course, is important in Yemen. It's disrupting the lives of many, many people there and for the region. But it has wider global implications as well, doesn't it?
4: Yeah, and I think that's a really good point. I mean, obviously, on the ground, the humanitarian situation is horrific. And there have been lots of public warnings from inside Yemen and from humanitarian organizations, and it's definitely important to highlight those with all of this coverage. But also, as you say, especially because the Houthis' main objective at the moment has been to take the Bab el-Mandeb Strait, this important chokehold that leads into the all-important Red Sea, where up to 14% of global shipping traffic goes through. And they have been banning Saudi Arabia's ships from going through. They've also been targeting Saudi Arabia's oil infrastructure. And as we know from the Iran war as well, that has a huge effect on the global oil prices, and from that, basically global prices for everything.
0: Yeah, I work in the business unit a lot, and it's a story almost every day that we're looking at the impact of those high oil prices, still above $100 a barrel. Another story you're following closely, Israeli media reports say the Fly Dubai pilot accused of attacking a colleague in the cockpit on a flight to Israel planned to crash the aircraft either into the Ben Gurion airport or into one of the city buildings of Tel Aviv. Tell us where these details have come from.
4: So people are citing informed Israeli sources. I mean, we can only assume from that it is security and government officials that are talking about that, but it hasn't been anyone who's come on the record to say that. What we can definitely say is it's causing a bit of a stir within Israel and Israeli media and Israeli politics. There's this all-important election coming up, and this information is coming out on the anniversary commemorations for the October the 7th attacks from 2023. That's because they fall on it's being kind of marked by the government according to the Hebrew calendar. So it happens to be on the 5th of October in the kind of Gregorian calendar. So it could not be a more tense time. And we're actually seeing that there's a huge amount of criticism that's coming towards Benjamin Netanyahu and his allies from both the left and the right in Israel, with people saying that they were a hair's breadth. I was seeing a leader of a former IDF brigadier general and now the leader of a very right-wing party saying that they were a hair's breadth away from the greatest terror attack in the country's history, calling it Israel's 9/11. And he's saying that, you know, greatest terrorist attack in the country's history in the wake of October the 7th.
0: Yes. And briefly, if you don't mind, when you're, you know, when you look at what people are saying in Israel, people must be worried after you see an incident like this.
4: Well, I think it speaks to a wider sort of securitized public that have been on edge for a very long time, even pre October the 7th, but especially since then. And, you know, that is something that we have seen, and my colleagues in Jerusalem who have been monitoring Hebrew media have seen quite often that, you know, that seems to unite the media from basically all sides, apart from a couple of more left-wing publications, that, you know, there is this constant security language that is being used by all sides, and that definitely has an effect on perceptions of the public.
0: Greg, thank you, as always, for joining us here on Outside Source. Looking around the newsroom, it's getting to a busy time. We're coming up to one of the main bulletins of domestic news here, which takes place in about an hour from now. So lots of conversations taking place as final preparations are put in place for that.
5: Hello, I'm Rob Young. Today, with the cost of government borrowing reaching its highest level for decades and decades in many countries, we thought you might like to hear again our episode taking you back through the history of bonds, looking at how bonds first came about, why they matter, and the level of control they can have over governments. Business Daily explores and analyses how money and work impacts people around the world. Please do subscribe to get the latest and enjoy my look at how bonds have changed the world. When I was asked to make a programme about bonds, I leapt at the chance. After all, I'm a huge fan of James Bond, the suave British spy who repeatedly saves the world. But I was wrong. These aren't the bonds with tuxedos and martinis. These are financial bonds, silent operators in the global economy. And like their fictional namesake, they've worked in the shadows, rarely noticed, yet shaping the fate of nations. They've even played roles in wars and crises. But here's the twist. Today, some economists see bonds not as heroes, but as villains, dangerous, capable of detonating the world economy. In this edition of Business Daily with me, Rob Young, we'll explore how the world became so dependent on bonds.
6: It's hard to understate their importance. It's really, really important for the economy.
5: You'll hear how bonds have shaped companies and countries and why some fear they could trigger the next global meltdown.
7: I think it's something where governments need to make adjustments, but probably won't until there's some kind of fiscal crisis.
5: That's Business Daily from the BBC. Author Ian Fleming once said that James Bond was the dullest name he could think of. And the word bond has carried that same reputation for centuries. Bond markets have never dazzled the public like their glitzier cousin, the stock market. But don't be fooled. Bonds have been powerful for hundreds of years, even in Shakespeare's time.
8: I'll have my bond. Speak not against my bond. I have sworn an oath that I will have my bond. I pray you hear me speak. I'll have my bond. I will not hear you speak. I'll have my bond. Therefore, speak no more.
5: That scene from The Merchant of Venice, written in the 16th century. And by then, bonds had already been around for 500 years. Bonds, dull, serious, sober, uninteresting, for centuries. But now they are at the centre of a global debate. Do bond investors have just too much power over governments? How did we get here? And what does it mean for the future? And two finance experts will help us unravel the plot.
6: I'm Sarah Quinn. I'm Associate Professor of Sociology at the University of Washington.
9: I'm Kenneth Rogoff. I'm a professor of economics at Harvard University.
5: Let's get an explanation. What exactly is a bond?
6: So a bond is an IOU that's issued by governments or corporations. They use to borrow money and they'll pay an amount, a principal over time. That amount of time is talked about as maturity, and they'll pay it with interest. So bond markets are where investors buy and sell those debts.
5: So how crucial have bonds been then? How crucial has bond issuance been when we look at the development of economies, of the global economy throughout history?
6: It's hard to understate their importance because you have to imagine if any time anyone wanted to start a business, they had to save up all the money to do it themselves. So, you know, farmers and traders and industrialists and inventors and entrepreneurs, they all rely on borrowing to get businesses started. And an economy without debt would move incredibly slowly. So railroads and skyscrapers and factories, these are all things that rely on debt financing. And it matters for the government, too. This is not just about private firms. Governments use bonds to borrow, and they invest that money in building power grids and schools and education that informs the workforce. Governments are often involved in making really risky investments that can have big breakthroughs in economies over time. So it's really, really important for the economy.
5: Ken, take us back to the beginning of bonds then. Do we know when the first bond was issued?
9: The first government bonds were probably issued by Italian city-states in the 12th century, Genoa, Venice, Florence. The early bonds would be the duke or the king says, give me some money, this time I'm going to pay you back. He doesn't necessarily say when or how, and presumably did that to coax more money more quickly out of people. The first private companies to issue bonds were much, much later, usually thought to be the Dutch East India Company that was in the Netherlands. They started issuing bonds in the 1600s, and then markets gradually came to other countries later.
5: That mention of the Netherlands is a great opportunity to talk about a piece of living bond history from there. Let me take you back to 1648. Picture this, a water company in the famously wet Netherlands needs cash to build a levee. It doesn't raise taxes, it borrows money by issuing bonds. And the IOU isn't written on paper, but on vellum, goat skin. Almost four centuries on, one of those original bonds survives and it's still collecting interest. The bondholder is Yale University in the United States. Hi, Geert. How are you doing?
10: Very well. Thank you.
5: Geert Rohenhorst, a Dutch professor of finance at Yale, showed me his prized possession over a video link.
10: Can you press the button?
5: It's history you can hold in your hands and proof that bonds aren't just about money. They contain stories that stretch across centuries.
10: It's a manuscript bond, which means it's sort of written on vellum, actually, at the time. And what's unusual about this bond is that it still pays interest.
5: Can you read what it says? The writing looks incredibly old.
10: It is old. And if you just looked at it first, it just looks like an old manuscript. Although I'm Dutch myself, it wouldn't occur to me at the first look that this is actually a Dutch bond. The language itself was quite different from the way we sort of write and construct sentences today. So it is actually hard to read. When we acquired the bond, I actually contacted somebody with the knowledge of medieval Dutch to kind of decipher what the bond was really about. It's an obligation to pay interest over the equivalent of 1,000 Carolus guilders, which was the currency in the mid-17th century in the Netherlands.
5: And what was the original loan for? Why were these bonds issued?
10: The organization that issued it is a water board or water authority. Their objective was to help defend the country against the water. You know, if there weren't any system of levees in the Netherlands, half of it would be, you know, underwater and a big floodplain. So these water authorities were these semi-governmental organizations that were set up to kind of organize people to join forces to combat the waters.
5: And so you are still collecting interest on this almost 400 years after it was first issued, which is incredible, isn't it? Given that presumably most bonds aren't around for anything near that length of time.
10: So there's a number of reasons why it's incredible. The first is that the instrument has survived. If we would have lost this bond, the physical document, there'd be nothing to present to collect the interest. So in some sense, that's a miracle. The second thing is that many of the perpetual bonds that were issued had call provisions, which means that the issuer could at some point raise their hand and says, you know, enough already, I'm going to just repay my obligations. Although they were issued in perpetuity, I have the right to basically, you know, repay these bonds early. But this one is not callable. That's unusual about this.
5: So your university then will continue to be entitled to annual interest payments forever?
10: Forever. Now, it's not going to be, you know, a huge amount, as we said. It was 50 Corollas Guilders. Of course, Corollas Guilders don't exist anymore. We collect the equivalent of about, you know, 11 euros and I have it here in front of me. It's 11 euros and 35 cents on this bond, about $13. So every so many years, we collect annual interest on this bond.
5: I imagine the flight costs considerably more than the interest payment you collected.
10: I was actually visiting family, so kind of all worked out.
5: And how long do you think you'll be able to store it for before it disintegrates in some way?
10: Vellum is just incredibly sturdy. This could live for another 1,000 years, no problem.
11: Yale finance professor Geert Rohenhorst. You're listening to Business Daily from the BBC World Service with me, Rob Young. We're investigating the rise of financial bonds and asking over two programmes whether bond markets have too much power. Today, with the help of Professor Ken Rogoff from Harvard University and Professor Sarah Quinn from the University of Washington. Governments first entered the bond game for survival, to defend against wars and to start them. Those decisions changed the course of history.
12: If we are to win this war, every penny that can be spared must go into war saving stamps and bonds.
11: This is a US Treasury video from during the Second World War, an attempt at persuading people to lend their money to the government to fight Germany and Japan.
13: Buy United States war bonds and stamps.
11: Sarah.
6: War is expensive. Armies are expensive, provisions are expensive, weapons are expensive. If you're talking about the Middle Ages, defensive walls, fortifications, all of these things are very expensive. And you might think that states or city-states, governments just rely on taxation, but taxation can be really slow. Especially historically, it's hard to gather, it takes time, and it can meet a lot of resistance. Countries or city-states with really good reputation, with good credit, are able to move very quickly to form and mobilize resources, to hire mercenaries, to build up their military capacity, which is a huge advantage to win wars.
11: Ken.
9: We usually think of the first sovereign debt crisis when a country defaulted as England in 1340, when the king borrowed money for yet another invasion of France. It didn't work out. The money was from Italian lenders. They're the ones who had perfected this instrument. And that was sort of the first big default. And actually, England had a lot of problems with this for a while until the Glorious Revolution in the 1680s developed the Bank of England, which turns out to be transformative because the Bank of England sort of took charge of paying back the debt. And a lot of people say that the reason the UK was able to defeat the much more populous French time after time was this incredible ability to borrow. So in some ways, the ability to borrow was the secret sauce.
11: Well, governments may have borrowed a lot during wartime, but they've taken on more and more debt, issued more and more bonds in peacetime, partly to deal with the shocks of the global financial crisis and the COVID pandemic. The previously quiet, dull bond market is now bigger than the much more talked about and glitzier stock market.
9: Government borrowing in many countries is hitting peaks only seen in wartime. And even then, that doesn't fully state how difficult it is to balance the books, because until really the last few decades, we didn't have old age pensions, we didn't have old age care, anything like today. And old age care is a lot like debt, because young people are paying taxes, old people are getting the benefits. It's a promise. It's a political promise, but it's a pretty powerful one. So certainly the big borrowers right now are governments, and so far the markets are happy to lend to them, but the interest rates have been going up and up in recent years. So the markets are happy to lend to them, but they want to get paid more and more.
11: Almost anything, it seems, can be sold through bonds. The singer David Bowie sold off the rights to royalties for his music in an innovative bond sale in 1997. So, from water levies to wars to rock legends, bonds have evolved into something far more complex compared to their simple beginnings. It's something Sarah has written a book on.
6: For much of the period after World War II, bond markets were very simple, very stable, very boring markets. And this is because they were highly, highly regulated after the Great Depression. So it was in the 1960s that we start to see real waves of deregulation, and also in the government encouraging using more complex methods for lending. The core of the complexity is the ability to take a bunch of different loans and put them in a pool. So if you're lending to any one given person and that person goes bankrupt, you've lost all your money. But we can use the law of large numbers to put many different loans in a pool, and then your odds of losing all your money if one defaults is much lower. And over time, with computer technology, they developed very, very sophisticated ways of slicing and dicing these to divide up risks, to organize financial flows in ways that would really appeal to investors. The problem is they get so complex. So you can get pools based on pools, based on other pools. They can get so complex that nobody really knows what risks are in the pool. That level of complexity was absolutely crucial to the lending boom and bust that led to the great financial crisis in 2008. There was just so much risk in these pools and people didn't understand really what they were.
5: And so they've got incredibly complex, too powerful.
6: Bond markets are bigger than stock markets. They're massive. This is not inevitable. This was not always the case in society. After World War II, it's really big corporations that are the most powerful force in the economy. They're the center of profit making. They're the center of political influence. But following all the deregulation that happened in the 70s and 80s and the rise of these markets, it's really finance. Bond markets are a huge part of it that are the center of power and profit in the economy. Having that much power and that much profit brings a great deal of political influence. Governments rely on bond markets to borrow. So bond markets can discipline governments, making it expensive or impossible for them to borrow if they don't like how the government's ruling or if they don't trust that that government is going to really be willing to tax the population at a level that will repay the debt.
5: Ken, you're a former chief economist at the International Monetary Fund and kept an eye on many nations' finances. When did it become clear to you that the bond markets were in some cases more powerful than electorates?
9: Well, that's been true forever for emerging markets. And if you go back to advanced economies when they were emerging markets, England defaulting in the 1300s, 1400s, even into the 1500s. Spain defaulted 13 times in its history. France has defaulted 8 times. Everyone's gone through this period of development where the bond market would eventually call the government's bluff. In advanced countries, that's less of an issue today because we don't back the currency with gold. And the problem is more inflation. Governments will inflate their way out of a difficult situation. And it's probably going to happen sometime over the next 4 or 5 years, more likely than not in the US, possibly the UK, possibly France, where interest rates move up. Now, they're not going to be like Argentina or Greece, where just no one will lend money because they can afford to print money. But on the other hand, if you print a lot of it, we've seen that movie many times quite recently after the pandemic, you get prices going up and up. So I think it's something where governments need to make adjustments, but probably won't until there's some kind of fiscal crisis.
11: My thanks to Professor Ken Rogoff from Harvard University and Professor Sarah Quinn from the University of Washington for their insights. And, of course, to you for listening to this edition of Business Daily. 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

0: round of the Ministry of Agriculture under the theme Innovate, Nourish, Grow, Building a Strong and Sustainable Guyana. In delivering the feature address, Agriculture Minister Zulfikar Mustafa said this year's theme reflects the transformation taking place across Guyana's agriculture sector and the government's continued focus on building a modern, productive, and sustainable industry. Minister Mustafa said farmers across the country are increasingly embracing science, technology, research, mechanization, digital agriculture, and climate-smart production systems.
1: Today, when I said that we are innovating, we are not only talking about it. For example, we are now seeing drone technology coming to stream, sensor, precision irrigation. Farmers app are now being used more and more by farmers. And when I mean farmers app, right here at the Ministry of Agriculture, we have an app where farmers, you can live in Region 1 or Region 10 or the remote part of Region 9, and you can have regular service through that app from the Ministry of Agriculture here in Georgetown. That is the innovation I am talking about. That is the way we are moving agriculture, to ensure that we capture everyone, bring everyone into focus so that we can produce together. Our nation is being nourished as we ensure safe, affordable, nutritious, and reliable supply of food, while strengthening Guyana's food sovereignty and advancing our leadership in regional food security. According to the FAO, Guyana is one of the only 4 countries in Latin America and the Caribbean region which has a hunger and undernourishment prevalence below 2.5%. That's a tremendous achievement for us as a country. Guyana is growing, and the agriculture sector is growing with increased opportunities, job creation, increased productivity, the empowerment of women, more youth being drawn into agriculture, and stronger rural community being built. And here again, I want to say that this is another success story for us in terms of women and youth involvement in agriculture.
0: According to Minister Mustafa, it is important to take stock of progress, of where we came from, where we are, and where we are heading.
1: Not so long ago, when we speak, people didn't listen to us in CARICOM. Today, they are looking for not only for our speeches, but they are looking for our guidance and our leadership to build their capacity. That's the achievement. That's the way we have moved agriculture. And that's the way His Excellency, the President, have been leading from the front. We might look it from a Guyanese perspective that we are doing the routine things. We are doing farm-to-market road, involved in infrastructural development, trying to get more people involved in agriculture. But the world is looking at us with a different lens. The world is looking at Guyana with a different lens. And when I say the world is looking forward, or looking at us with a different lens, I really mean it, because what they are seeing, we are not seeing as Guyanese. I just said 6 years ago, we were almost the bottom in the agricultural field in the CARICOM. And just over 6 years, or less than 6 years, just over 5 years, we are the number one country in the world in terms of feeding its population. Now we said that, Nature Food said that, out of 186 countries in the world, Guyana is the only country that has the ability to feed its population without any input. That tells a story, and they show the sector, how the sector has been growing, the various sectors. Only a few days ago, I asked our PR to publish the article. A new article came out of Guyana with the same story, that way how Guyana have been doing it over the last 6 years. So this year, Agriculture Month comes at a time when food security has assumed even greater importance globally. Around

0: world, countries are facing increasing challenges brought about by climate change, extreme weather events, disruption to global supply chains, and continuing uncertainty in international markets. In Guyana, we are not immune to these challenges. You know, most of our commodities prices are being influenced by the world market. The effects of changing weather pattern, including the prospect of drier period and higher temperatures associated with the current El Nino conditions, remind us of the importance of preparedness, effective water management, and climate resilience agriculture. However, despite these challenges, Guyana continues to demonstrate the strength and resilience of its agricultural sector and its capacity to safeguard food security.
1: According to Minister Mustapha, agriculture in Guyana remains one of the primary areas of importance to government, and this is manifested in the scale of investments in the sector.
0: With the national agriculture budget rising by approximately 515% from 2020 to 2026. In real terms, from a just mere $18.4 billion in 2020 to $113.2 billion in 2026. That's the investment we're talking about. There have been strategic investment in drainage and irrigation, farm-to-market roads and infrastructure, agro-processing, research, training, and technology. And let me tell you what. When you look around today in the agriculture sector, when you look at the D&I sector, we are seeing a transformation being taking place across the country. As I am speaking now, we have mega project going on, and we are working not only to mitigate certain problems, but to ensure that we give the kind of support to farmers so that they can increase production. When production increases, the country benefit will increase. We'll become more food secure. But we cannot only produce for ourselves. We have to produce for a region too, because Guyana is leading CARICOM in food security. So it's important that we look for the investment that we are making, drainage and irrigation, farm to market road, technology, what we are doing. We have built a tissue culture lab, we have built Sci Lab, we are doing more drone technology around the country. So these are things that we are investing in heavily on. And these investments have contributed to tangible results, with the sector recording. And when you look at the sector, we heard the minister within the ministry talk about the various subsectors. But when you look at the total growth over the years in the agriculture sector, it's tremendous. Around the world, people now, or countries now, are trying to fight for a 1- and 2-digit growth. In the agriculture sector, we are having double-digit growth most of the years. We have seen record growth of 11.5% in 2025, demonstrating agriculture's vital role in Guyana's economic diversification and long-term prosperity.
1: The agriculture minister stressed that while there is investment in the sector, that investment alone is not enough. There is also the human element. Agriculture is about the people involved in it, and they must be supported if the sector is to continue its growth.
0: How we treat people, what support we give people. If we can't give people support, it will not produce. And that has been a hallmark of this government in giving support to the farmers of our country to move production forward. The success of our sector belongs to our farmers, fisher folks, agro-processors, extension officers, researchers, and agricultural workers. Their hard work, resilience, innovation, and determination have laid the foundation for the progress we celebrate today. On behalf of the Government of Guyana and the Ministry of Agriculture, I want us to extend sincere appreciation to everyone in the agriculture sector for their invaluable contribution to national development. I'm also pleased that our diversification effort continue to create livelihood, improve the well-being of communities across Guyana, and to strengthen food security in Guyana and the CARICOM region. Between 2020 and 2025, production across our 15 priority commodities increased by 29.7%, strengthening our capacity to meet domestic demand while contributing to regional food security and CARICOM goal for reducing food imports by 25% by 2030. As we look ahead, we continue to create opportunities for women and youth through agriculture, or truly agriculture value chain. The future of agriculture depends on attracting a new generation of innovators, producers, and business leaders.
1: Minister Mustafa told those in attendance that throughout the month of October, there will be opportunities to interact directly with farmers and all stakeholders within the agriculture sector.
0: Throughout Agriculture Month, citizens across the country will have opportunities to engage directly with the sector through farmers market, the inaugural farmers conference, the annual Honey Fest, World Food Day, and many other activities. And I want to say that based on instruction from His Excellency and the PDP Civic Manifesto, that commencing from tomorrow, the Ministry of Agriculture will launch its first farmers' regular weekly market at Sofia every week, every Wednesday. You are invited to go there, and you will have very cheap product, and we will have farmers market right across the country every month in various regions. So this will be a regular feature, because let me tell you what, we are producing a lot of food. Farmers are early in the field, and late in the evening they are still in the field, but sometimes they are not getting the kind of reward that they have to get, and the people who don't do anything are reaping the reward. We must now allow the farmers to get their benefit, get their reward.
1: Other speakers at the AgriMonth launch included Minister within the Ministry of Agriculture, Mr. Vikash Ramkisoon, and Permanent Secretary, Ms. Dawn Ellis. Highlights of Agriculture Month this year will include the official launch of the Development Bank, the weekly farmers market across the country, a farmers conference on October 12th, World Food Day on October 16th, the annual Honeyfest, small ruminant and cattle expo in West Berbice, and open days hosted by the various agencies of the Ministry of Agriculture.

Welcome back to another episode of The President's Diary, where we highlight the work and leadership of President Dr. Mohammed Irfan Ali in driving developments across the country. After returning from the 81st United Nations General Assembly in New York, President Ali joined thousands of Guyanese for the 22nd Amerindian Heritage Day celebrations at Kurukuruwu on the Sunzai-Clinden Highway.

0: On Monday, the head of state met with regional executive officers, regional education officers, and regional health officers from all administrative regions at State House. President Ali convened the meeting to address critical issues relating to the level of service, efficiency, and systemic changes being introduced to ensure that citizens across the country have access to services in both the education and health sectors. The president also listened to concerns and challenges from each region and issued a number of on-the-spot instructions to address pending issues and remove bottlenecks affecting the various regions. On Tuesday, while addressing the third ICAO-EASA Regional Safety Oversight Organizations, Regional Accident and Incident Investigation Organizations Conference at the Arcturion Conference Center, President Ali emphasized that Guyana's aviation sector is in takeoff mode, as he called for standardized transit measures across airports to eliminate perceived inequalities and discrimination against passengers in security protocols.
1: We're climbing, and the numbers tell their own story of their ascent over the past 5 years. Weekly seats have more than doubled, increasing by 171%, from 12,952 to 35,160 over the past 5 years. International passenger traffic grew by 410%, from 205,000 to more than a million now. Domestic passenger traffic grew by 121%, from 120,000 to 267,000. The number of international flights increased by 180%, from 3,170 in 2020 to 8,891 in 2025. Overflights increased by 146%, from 9,655 to 23,714. Offshore flights increased by 105%. International freight grew by 76%. Aircraft on register grew by 40%. Airline operating grew from 6 to 22. Destination served grew from 6 to 22. These numbers tell the tale of transformation in the local aviation sector. But correspondingly, we're working to enhance our safety and regulatory capacity. The transformation of Guyana's aviation sector in recent years has been remarkable.
0: Reflecting on the exquisite literary work of the late Dr. Ian MacDonald, President Ali expressed that his life was deeply intertwined with Guyana and the wider Caribbean, illustrated in his weekly writings in a newspaper. The president said his life's work also highlighted the way he viewed the world and gave insight into his philosophy and commitment to democratic principles and national integrity. Dr. MacDonald passed away surrounded by his family in July in Canada. Celebrating his love for cricket, President Irfan Ali witnessed a thrilling conclusion to the Commander-in-Chief T20 Cricket Cup at the Police Sports Ground at Eveleri on Thursday afternoon. The championship clash between the Guyana Police Force and the Guyana Defence Force did not disappoint. The Guyana Police Force won the toss and opted to bat first. After the allotted 20 overs, they posted 142-6. President Ali often has several meetings at State House, and on Friday morning, he met with young Manoj Anand Bharat, who aspires to become president of Guyana one day. Bharat, a student of Skeldon Line Path Secondary School who excelled at the recent National Grade 6 assessment and secured a place at Queen's College, expressed his gratitude to President Ali for taking time to meet him and his sister.
1: And the ambition remains the same?
2: Yeah.
1: Tell them what it is.
2: To do great every time. To try my best.
1: Give me a hug.
2: Great job. Thank you so much.
0: The president was briefed on the Thomas Street Beautification Project by Minister of Local Government and Regional Development, Priya Manikchand. This forms part of the President's Healthy Streets Initiative under the Low Carbon Development Strategy. Across Georgetown, several streets and pedestrian walkways are being enhanced through a collaboration between the Government of Guyana and the King's Foundation. This will see public spaces enhanced with seating, paved asphalt roads and walkways, aesthetic lighting and lanterns, and flowering beds.
3: And with that, we have wrapped up another week on Guyana's path to transformation. Thank you for watching, and do join us again next time.
1: First week of the historic elections of October 5th, 1992, a day that opened a new chapter in the history of our republic. October 5th, 1992, was the culmination of a long and painful struggle to reclaim Guyana from the pestilence of successive, rigged, and widely condemned elections. Beginning in 1968, from political authoritarianism and entrenched abuse of power, from misrule and economic decay, from extreme hardship and deprivation, and from the suppression of the rights, freedoms, and democratic aspirations of our people. October 5th was the day when, after almost three decades, the ballot once again became an instrument through which the Guyanese people could genuinely determine who governed them. And that achievement must never be diminished by the passage of time. The Guyanese people did not inherit democracy on October the 5th, 1992. They fought for it. They suffered for it. They sacrificed for it. And ultimately, they reclaimed it. The struggle was a relentless one, fought by progressive forces, led by the People's Progressive Party Civic, and by persons and organizations inside and outside of Guyana who refused to accept that the votes of the people should be meaningless. It, however, was a struggle for more than the right to free and fair elections. It was a struggle for bread and justice. It was a struggle for dignity, and it was a struggle to restore to Guyanese the fundamental democratic proposition that governments derive their legitimacy from the consent of the governed. Understanding the significance of October 5th, 1992, however, requires us to appreciate the state of the country that emerged from that struggle. Guyana's economic condition by the late 1980s and early 1990s was catastrophic. The economy was burdened by enormous external debt, declining production, deteriorating infrastructure, and collapsing public services. The scale of the crisis was captured by the fact that even the then PNC government had conceded that by 1989, Guyana's external debt to gross domestic product ratio was approximately 925%. The country's external debt stood at approximately US $1.9 billion, including about US $1.14 billion in arrears owed to international institutions, foreign governments, commercial banks, and other creditors. It was stated that the external debt to export ratio had reached 951% in 1990, and that between 1986 and 1990, average annual debt service provisioning amounted to 153% of fiscal revenue. These were not merely statistics. Behind every percentage was a human being. Behind the debt was a country struggling to pay for the essentials. Behind the arrears were schools, hospitals, roads, water systems, and public institutions starved of resources, and in a broken state. Behind the declining economy were families whose wages could no longer sustain them, young people looking overseas for opportunity, professionals leaving the country, and a nation watching its quality of life deteriorate. A fact-finding mission of the Caribbean Conference of Churches, which visited Guyana in the last quarter of 1990, found the country in what it described as a state of, it recorded, the disrepair of the physical infrastructure, poor water, electricity and telephone services, and the large exodus of teachers. I relate these things not to reopen old wounds, but to let you understand how far the country had fallen and how difficult the task of rebuilding was to become. Yet, in the midst of deprivation, Guyanese people did not surrender their democratic aspirations. They organized, they spoke, they demanded, and they persisted. The People's Progressive Party played a central role in that struggle, particularly in pressing for electoral reforms that would make it possible for the votes of Guyanese people to be counted and reflected honestly. Among the most important demands was that ballots should be counted at the place of poll, rather than being transported to a central location where the chain of custody and counting process could become vulnerable to manipulation, as did occur in general election in 1968, 1973, 1980, and 1985. There was also agitation for a new voters list, both based on house-to-house enumeration, a restructured and more representative elections commission, and the presence of international and local observers. These reforms did not materialize without struggle. While it is true that the international community played a decisive role in pressing for them, democracy was not simply handed to Guyana by outsiders. Guyanese, including political parties, religious organizations, trade unions, workers, and civil society organizations, joined the fight for freedom from tyranny. And yet, even October 5th itself was not without drama. The election that was intended to restore democratic legitimacy to Guyana came under serious threat. During the day, a violent crowd gathered outside the Elections Commission headquarters in Georgetown. Stones and bottles were thrown at the building, forcing the evacuation of international consultants and non-essential staff. Violence and looting were also reported in the capital. The violence was part of an orchestrated attempt to observe and abort the election. And later, when it became apparent that the PPP was winning, violence was incited in an attempt to thwart the democratic will of the electorate. But that attempt, led by a known political individual, failed. The elections continued. The votes were counted. The international observers remained, and the democratic will of the people prevailed. For the first time in 24 years, free and fair elections were held. And then President Hoyt accepted his party's defeat, and there was a peaceful transfer of power. That was the true triumph of October the 5th. The mob did not defeat the ballot. The violence did not defeat democracy. The past did not defeat the future. October 5th restored democracy. It restored legitimacy to government. It restored to Guyanese the right to elect a government of their choice. It restored Guyana's international credibility. And it kickstarted the process of national reconstruction. The significance of that day, therefore, extends far beyond the narrative of who won and who lost. October 5th was a watershed in our country's history. It gave Guyana the freedom, the political space, and a democratic dividend to pursue people-centered development. The task that confronted the post-1992 government was monumental. The country had inherited the consequences of years of economic decay, deteriorated social services, destroyed infrastructure, a loss of international credibility, and diminished hope. Reconstruction had to begin almost everywhere. And yet, the first condition for reconstruction had been achieved. The people had reclaimed their voice that made rebuilding possible. The progress Guyana has experienced since then in infrastructure, education, health, housing, telecommunications, economic activity, international engagement, and social development cannot be understood separately from the restoration of democracy. Development requires resources, but development also requires political legitimacy. It requires the freedom to question government, the freedom to participate, and the freedom to choose a government, and when necessary, to change it. Democracy is not an ornament to development. It is one of its foundations. October 5th gave us an opportunity. And that opportunity carried another important responsibility. It gave us the duty to continue mending the fractures that divided our country for generations. Guyana's political history has been marked by deep ethnic divisions. The challenge of that division remains relevant today as it was then. This is why, for democracy to become truly transformative, the ballot box must not be the end of our national conversation. It must be the beginning. The mission as your president is therefore not confined to driving a process of sustainable and inclusive prosperity. It is also, as I have proclaimed since my first day in office, is to help build a more united Guyana. That is the purpose of One Guyana. One Guyana is a national commitment. It means that the fruits of development must be national in scope and enjoyed by everyone, regardless of race, religious persuasion, political affiliation, class, or location. One Guyana means that our children should inherit a country in which their prospects are determined by their talents, ambitions, and the hard work of their own generation. It means recognizing that we can disagree politically without becoming enemies nationally. It means we can have different political loyalties and still share one national destiny. Fellow Guyanese, the era in which Guyana is now living is profoundly different from the Guyana of 1992. We're experiencing growth on a scale that would have been difficult to imagine during those years of economic collapse. But prosperity creates its own tests. It is not enough to grow. We must grow together. It is not enough to build. We must build a society in which every Guyanese feels that there is a place for them. It is not enough to accumulate national wealth. We must convert that wealth into better lives, better opportunities, and a more secure future. The democratic dividend must become a national dividend. And that requires all of us to be part of building an inclusive, sustainable, and prosperous future. The present era of growth and prosperity must and will see Guyanese working together, hand in hand, in a genuine process of the meeting of minds. This does not mean that we must surrender our differences. The true test of democracy is our capacity to accommodate differences. Creating a unified Guyana does not entail the elimination of political competition, but it does require a higher form of patriotism in which our differences do not prevent us from agreeing on the things that matter most. The things that should matter is that Guyana belongs to all of us, that every child deserves opportunity, that every citizen deserves dignity, that the rule of law must be respected, that our democracy must be protected, our territory must be safeguarded, and that our natural wealth must be used to build a better future for generations yet unborn.
4: Tomorrow, therefore, we salute October 5th. We salute the political activists who persevered when victory seemed distant. We salute the trade unionists, religious leaders, civic organizations, farmers, fishermen, fisherfolk, bauxite workers, public servants, nurses, doctors, journalists, lawyers, students, other citizens, and the diaspora who kept the flame of freedom alive. Remember all those who are no longer with us, but whose contributions to the fight for freedom will never be forgotten. But there is even a greater tribute we can pay them to them. We must protect what they want. The men and women who struggled on October 5th did not struggle so that our generation could inherit democracy and another could squander it. They struggled so that every generation could possess the right to determine its own future. That is our obligation. And our obligation to future generations is even greater. The generation that fought for democracy created the opportunity for national reconstruction. We, in turn, must give our children a united Guyana. That is why October 5th must be a reminder, a warning, a responsibility, and a promise. And I promise you today, notwithstanding the personal agenda of those in our political arena, that as your president, I want to see our country emerge united, respectful, with love as a foundational pillar. I want the faith that we share individually and collectively to be the faith of a nation grounded in values of humanity. Values that humanity is one. That we are all one. That we can come together politically, socially, academically. We can come together under a banner of patriotism, under a banner of Ghana's development, our country's future. What will make us stronger? What will bring us together? That promise should be that never again should Guyanese people be deprived of the right to freely choose their government. The promise that political power must always be exercised with respect for the people. The promise that economic prosperity must be accompanied by social justice and inclusion. And above all, the promise that the divisions of our past will not be permitted to determine the possibilities of our future. And my fellow Guyanese, I want you to understand that social media is not a country's life. It is the people. It is our collective will to understand the truth, to build our own story, and to tell our own story. Technology and social media should not be that flame, that energy that burn us to division, that ignite hate, that control our minds and our ability to be human, that control our minds to the fakeness that exists in that new world. What is needed is for all of us to dig deep. Dig deep. Find every possibility of building this future of possibilities. 34 years ago,
5: Guyana reclaim its democratic voice. Today, our task is to ensure that every Guyanese can see themselves in the future we are building. Let us therefore honor October 5th, not merely by looking backward with gratitude, but by looking forward with courage. Let us build a Guyana in which democracy is secure, prosperity is shared, opportunity is accessible, and national unity is a lived reality. Let us continue the unfinished work of those who came before us. And let us make one Guyana become the meeting place of our hopes, the common ground of our differences, and the shared inheritance we leave to our children. The greatest tribute we can pay to those who fought for October 5th, 1992, and the greatest gift we can give to those who will come after us, is not simply to remember the day democracy was restored, but ensure that democracy, unity, and opportunity endure. October 5th give us back our vote, our voice, our freedom, and restored hope. Let us use that voice to build a country that is truly one people, one nation, and one destiny. I thank you, and God bless Guyana. God bless every Guyanese. Next 4+ years of my life, as your president, will be dedicated to every village, walking every community, finding every opportunity to bring this country and to seal this country together. After those years are gone, the people will have the time to honestly decide how I have utilized this time given to me by God.
6: 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This is your weekly digest. We begin at the Autechon Convention Center, where Guyana hosted the first global aviation event of its kind this week. Aviation regulators, accident investigators, and industry leaders from nearly 60 countries met on September 29 and 30 for the Global Forum for Aviation Safety, organized by the International Civil Aviation Organization and the European Union Aviation Safety Agency. The focus: how countries can pool their expertise to strengthen safety, oversight, and accident investigation. Guyana hosted the forum as its own aviation sector takes off. 16 airlines now serve the country, up from 4 in 2020, and the list of air services agreements grew again this week. On the sidelines of the forum, Minister of Public Utilities and Aviation Deodat Indar signed agreements with Greece and Panama. There are no direct flights between Guyana and Greece yet. The agreement gives airlines from both countries the framework to change that. The Panama Agreement also covers code sharing, which lets airlines sell seats on each other's flights. From the runway to the classroom, where technical drawing has gone digital. Up to now, technical drawing in most schools meant pencil, paper, and an eraser. This week, the Ministry of Education commissioned the AutoCAD labs at Hope, North Rembrandt, New Amsterdam Multilateral, and the Zeeburg Secondary Schools. That completes a rollout of 6 labs, which began in May at Abram Zuhl Secondary, the first secondary school in Guyana to get one. Students use the computer-aided design to create detailed 2D and 3D drawings, skills that lead to architecture, engineering, and construction.
7: It means that for you who are in grades 10 and 11, you're no longer just doing 2D. You're no longer just doing technical drawing as we know it. You're also now doing 3D designs via the computer. You will be using technology to do your designs. Which means that you can become a very, very good architect. You can become one of those engineers that will be the ones who will build another Barajangyo-Damari bridge.
6: And if you're doing the grocery shopping, this one's for you. The Ministry of Agriculture has opened a weekly farmers market at the Sophia Exhibition Complex, where farmers sell directly to shoppers. It runs every Wednesday from 3:30 in the afternoon, with markets in the regions at least once a month. Minister of Agriculture Zulfikar Mustafa launched the market as Agriculture Month gets on the way.
8: Farmers will get a better price, first of all, but consumers also will enjoy a better price. Over the years, we know for a fact that the middlemen always add up and put a lot of markup on these products. When you go in the market, it's still at a very exorbitant cost. We are trying to do this to push in the cost, and this will not be done here only. We will replicate this across the country. So it will be an ongoing feature now on.
6: Amerindian Heritage Month ended this week, and communities marked it in their own way. At St. Cuthbert's Mission, the only Amerindian village in Region 4, residents held their annual celebration on Saturday. Minister within the Ministry of Housing, Vanessa Ben, joined them.
9: The government of Guyana will continue to support all our indigenous communities across our country, inclusive of the village of St. Cuthbert's Pukuri, in all the various ways and even more. So you will continue to receive the revenue that our country earns under the LCDS, the Forest Carbon Credits. You will continue to receive the presidential grant and other support. As you know, as you ought to know, every year at the National Tushars Council's conference, the Ministry of Culture, Youth and Sport has been providing $1 million to support the enhancement of your sport facilities and cultural activities in your village. This year, the cutoff or the limit for contracts of persons within villages that they can do has been raised from $5 million to $30 million so that you can do your own contracts within your community, and there's permission for that. And there's so many other forms of support.
6: On the Sousdike Linden Highway, Kurukuru celebrated on Sunday with the traditional dance, music, craft and food. Minister within the Office of the Prime Minister with Responsibility for Public Affairs and Information, Kwame Mukoi, said the celebrations also marked how far Amerindians have come in national life.
10: Today, we are celebrating not just our Amerindian heritage, but we are celebrating great, outstanding achievements by our Amerindian people and villagers across the country.
6: Last week, we promised you the Heritage Games champions. Here they are. In the women's football final, the Purima FC beat Region 1 4-2. And in the men's final, the Region 10 Scorpions won 3-0. Andaman closed the way it traditionally does with the Heritage Pageant at the National Cultural Center. 10 delegates from across the regions competed on Wednesday night, and Alia Simon, Miss Region 4, was crowned queen. For aviation chiefs at Lindendal to a new queen at the National Culture Center, it's been a busy week. Agriculture Month is just getting started, and we'll bring you more of it in the new week. That's your weekly digest. I'm Michael Young.
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The death is announced of Keith Luke, aged 77, who died on Friday, October 2nd. He was the son of the late Joseph and Mildred Luke of Good Success, Wakenham. Former husband of Gawo Suknanan Luke. Father of Dennis Luke and Rashti Luke. Father-in-law of Shanella Luke. Grandfather of Delicia Luke. Brother of John Luke, Paul Luke, Adina Fawcett, Ida Terrence, Desiree Bess, Hannah Luke Edwards, Olive Luke, Lois Campaign, Mary Benjamin, and the late Lena Luke and Alberta Adams. Uncle of John Luke Jr., Grace Luke, Olive Luke Barton, Joanne Fagan, Kelly Bess, Dennis Edwards Jr., the late Paul Luke Jr., Raymond Campaign Jr., and Eon Luke and others. Brother-in-law of Daniel Luke, Gladwin Benjamin, Fawcett Bess, and Raymond Campaign. Cousin of the Lukes, Stevens, Griffiths, Glens, Stalls, Phillips, and Van Dykes. Nephew of Lance and Malvern Glenn. Friend of Floyd Bart, Gregory Anderson, and Rahats and others. The funeral of the late Keith Luke will be held on Friday, 9th October. Viewing will be held from 12 hours at the Wesleyan Church in Charlotte Street, Georgetown, followed by funeral service, then to the Repentier Cemetery for burial. The National Communications Network Incorporated extends sympathy to the relatives and friends of the late Keith Luke.

From the coast to the hinterland, from our riverine communities to the Rupununi, this is the Voice of Guyana, broadcasting on 102.5 FM and 560 AM, relaying nationwide on 95.1 FM in Lethem, Mabaruma, Madia, Aishalton, Bartica, and Oriella, and 95.5 FM on Radio Essequibo. 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
1: Thank you, Michelle. 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
2: 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This is big time stuff. Why do I say that? 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
2: The answer is we got to evolve. If we want to keep up with what's happening in our world, we have to be able to give people news now. One of the things our CEO here at NCN says a lot of the time is that the deadline for news is no longer at 6 o'clock.
1: Yeah.
2: It is right now.
1: It's right
2: now. 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
1: Sunburst orange juice for a burst of refreshment. 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
1: BBC News with Emily Thomas. OpenAI's chief strategy officer, Jason Guan, has apologised to an Australian parliamentary committee after one of its artificial intelligence models gained unauthorised access to government websites during testing. The incident in June targeted Australia's healthcare portal, but authorities weren't alerted until weeks later. Simon Atkinson has been following the hearing.
2: Mr. Guan said OpenAI now had real-time alerts if one of its agents interacted with the internet in a way they weren't meant to, and the firm has said it's spending $500,000 a day reviewing past activity. Other executives from Anthropic, Microsoft and Google also faced MPs in Sydney as the Australian government, which has promised to get tough on big tech, works out how to deal with the rapid developments in AI. People here, though, don't seem to be shying away from it, with OpenAI telling politicians that Australians are sending almost 60 million messages to its ChatGPT model every day.
1: The president of South Korea has said artificial intelligence may have been used in some of the hacking attacks there, targeting the financial sector in the past week. The cyber attacks exposed customer information at seven financial institutions, including several major banks. President Lee Jae-myung instructed the government to dedicate resources to minimising damage from the attacks. Police are investigating. Across France, demonstrations are getting underway in support of students who've been demanding more investment in high schools. The student protests started over a week ago in Paris and then spread around the country. Hugh Schofield is outside a school in Paris.
3: We have this nationwide movement which, on the one hand, is pushing these grievances which broadly the population agrees with, the fact that there needs to be more money given to teachers, the fact that classes need renovation, there's dilapidation and so on. But with this extra political dimension now, of course, which is that with elections approaching, there are accusations that the hard left are kind of using this movement as a way of pushing their agenda, trying to create confrontation between French people.
1: Police in the Indian capital Delhi have detained the leader of the main opposition Congress party, Rahul Gandhi. He was taking part in a protest demanding the resignation of the country's election chief. Anbarasan Natarajan reports.
4: As opposition lawmakers and supporters marched towards the Election Commission building in Delhi, they were stopped by police barricades. Rahul Gandhi stood on a barricade and waved the national flag before he was detained. Opposition parties say the controversial voter revision has left more than 130 million names from the list and it disproportionately affected marginalized and minority communities, especially Muslims. Critics allege that the list is being revised to favor Prime Minister Narendra Modi's BJP party. Both the BJP and the Election Commission have rejected the accusation.
1: World News from the BBC. Russia says two people have been killed and nine injured in a wave of Ukrainian drone attacks on the Moscow region. A warehouse was reportedly hit. The British government is making a last-ditch effort to persuade Israel not to close the British consulate in East Jerusalem on Thursday. Israel said it would shut the mission in retaliation for UK sanctions on illegal settlements. Britain's Foreign Office has not commented on speculation it could expel 27 Israeli diplomats in response. Here's our diplomatic correspondent, James Landell.
5: The announcement last month that the UK would ban trade with illegal settlements in the occupied West Bank infuriated the Israeli government. In response, it said it would close the British consulate in East Jerusalem within 30 days and throw out its accredited diplomats. That means the mission, first established in 1838, will close on Thursday unless a deal is reached. Jonathan Powell, the National Security Advisor, visited Israel last week for talks but seemingly left without agreement. According to Israeli media, the UK is threatening to expel up to 27 Israeli diplomats if the closure goes ahead.
1: A climate delegation of more than a dozen leaders, including the Australian Prime Minister Anthony Albanese, is visiting the tiny Pacific Island nation of Tuvalu, which is gravely threatened by global warming. Plans have been made to evacuate its entire population of 10,000 if the sea swallows it. Fiji's Environment Minister Linda Tambuya called on world leaders to provide more funding to countries disproportionately affected by climate change. The literacy campaign group PEN America says a record number of books were banned in US public schools during the last academic year. Nearly 12,000 bans were recorded, with the vast majority in Texas and Florida. PEN America says AI is increasingly being used to identify books about racism, sex and LGBTQ issues. BBC News.
0: You're with us on The Voice of Guyana. It is 6:07. At this point, we do not have any announcement of death. However, we have got a message calling David Hickle of 71 Village Quarantine, East Bank, Barbisa, somewhere else in the country. Here's a message for you. You are requested to attend the Georgetown Magistrates Court No. 3 on Tuesday, the 6th of October, at 9 hours. I'll repeat that message. You are requested to attend the Georgetown Magistrates Court No. 3 on Tuesday, the 6th of October, at 9 hours. This message is sent by the Commissioner of Police and is for David Hickle of 71 Village Quarantine, East Bank, Barbisa, or somewhere else in the country. The next scheduled announcement of death and messages can be heard at 7:35. It is 6:08.

morning. How are you this morning? It is a Tuesday, the 6th of October, 2026. Welcome to The Breakfast Show, everyone. I'm Deborah Francis. Great to be with you as always. Hope that you are ready for today. It is a beautiful day. It's an extraordinary day. It is one of those days when you're just thankful to be alive. I hope that you are. Hope that you had a good night's rest last night and you're now ready to embrace all of the goodness, all of the challenges, all of the hills and valleys of today. And I certainly hope that you'll have the courage, you'll have the wisdom, you'll have the tenacity, the resilience, that

0: Then we've got our very first song, and I hope that you will dance to it, you will sing along. Let's get our day started on a bright note. This is The Breakfast Show. Good morning.
1: I am Winsome Henry, and here is your inspirational dose of wisdom. Hope changes everything. Holding on to hope can help you to see possibilities even during difficult times. I am Winsome Henry, and that was your dose of wisdom.
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0: That's Billy Ocean there for you. When the going gets tough, it is 6:14. It's now time for our weather forecast for today's issued by the National Weather Watch Center.
1: I am Janai Johnson. A mix of sunshine and clouds is expected across Guyana, with possible passing showers over regions 1 and 2 in the afternoon. No significant rainfall is expected.

For the wind, a moderate northeast to southeasterly breeze is expected. Minimum temperatures will range from 32 degrees Celsius to 34 degrees Celsius along the coast, and from 34 degrees Celsius to 37 degrees Celsius elsewhere. There is no spring tide advisory at this time. For your extended forecast, on Wednesday, mostly sunny skies can be expected across Guyana. Until next time, be safe and have a great day.

0: Thank you for the weather forecast for today's issued by the National Weather Watch Centre. You can join us again at 7 hours 15 approximately for another weather forecast. It is 6 hours 16. It's now time for us to let you know what's happening on the outside. And we'll start on the western end of the Barajagdeo-Demerara River Bridge, where it was visible, but now it has gone off. But not a lot of traffic from my previous view of the camera. Oh, here we go. So we're seeing a relatively steady flow of traffic, most of it heading towards the approach road of the Barajagdeo-Demerara River Bridge. And relatively early. And there's movement, though. There's movement as persons make their way to and from their destination. The sun is coming out at the moment, so not a lot of traffic, but a relatively steady movement. On the east bank of Demerara at Grove, we are also seeing a relatively steady flow. Don't want to say bumper to bumper, but close enough of traffic heading towards the direction of the city of Georgetown. And things are really busy at Grove End, surprisingly, at this hour of the morning, because we're seeing a steady flow of traffic as persons make their way to and from their destination. More traffic heading towards the city than we've got heading further up the east bank of Demerara. Don't have access to Diamond, so what we'll do is move on to the Harbour Bridge and tell you what is happening at that end. And then, of course, we'll move on to Houston and check out those at the Mandela Avenue and the other parts that we've got a camera based so that we can bring you your traffic report. Nonetheless, at the Harbour Bridge, we are seeing let's get back to Diamond. Now they have refreshed. Oh my goodness, it is stagnant. So what is going on? So Diamond now is flowing. So we've got a relatively good flow based on what we've seen at Grove. We've got a relatively good flow of traffic heading towards the city of Georgetown. Not a lot of traffic heading further up at this moment. At the Demerara Harbour Bridge, at this point, we're seeing more traffic heading up than down, but nothing too significant at this hour of the morning. Just the early movers and shakers on the roadway. At the Houston end, though, we're seeing a good flow of traffic heading up and down the east bank of Demerara as persons make their way to and from their destination. Persons are, of course, always out early, those who are heading to work and those who are heading from work as well. I just want to wish you guys well. Hope you had a good shift for those who worked last evening, and you'll get home, get your kids together, and get some rest as well during the course of the day. Moving to the Jaguar roundabout, relatively busy as well. Sun is out, bright, and we're seeing a good flow around the roundabout. Traffic going up and down the east bank of Demerara at the moment. So again, just be careful and ensure that you're doing the right thing. Yesterday, a listener sent me a photo of a truck that was in the brush and probably lost control. So guys, please be careful as you make your way to and from your destination. There's really no need to speed. Really, really. Ensure that you are honoring the rules of the road and just make your way safely to your destination. Let's get to the east coast of Demerara at the Monterey Po end. Traffic, there's a good buildup of traffic heading up the east coast of Demerara. And this is in front of the Monterey Po market. So they have the go sign and they are on their way to their destination. I'm not seeing those who are heading towards the city because, of course, they have been given the stop sign. So at the moment, those who are heading from Georgetown, and they are on their way, and they had a good buildup of traffic. So they have gone now, and we will await those who are heading towards the city. But as we get to the University of Guyana, and the technology again is not quite cooperating with us. Oh, here we go. So at the moment, the traffic light has signaled stop for those up and down the East Coast corridor. So we are not able to tell you what's happening relative to the volume of traffic heading towards the city. But I would imagine that it's quite a few vehicles because persons often try to get ahead of the traffic. It gets really, really intense, especially as you get to the 7 and 8 o'clock hour on the east coast of Demerara, because quite a number of housing schemes have been opened. And as a result of that movement of the population, you're now seeing a lot of traffic on the east coast of Demerara out very early. So this has become the new East Bank, so to speak. Nonetheless, 6:20, be safe on the roadway. Let's get to our Burbies Bridge Ferry crossing. Then we've got another song, which will take, or two maybe, which will take us to 6:30. We'll bring you your road safety talk then. This is The Breakfast Show. Good morning.
1: 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The Burbies Bridge opens at 13:35 and closes at 15:05. And now for your ferry schedules as issued by the Transport and Harvest Department. From Perica to Supanam, the ferry departs at 9:30, 12:00, 15:30, and 18:00. 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And Perica to Legwan at 15:30. That's all for your Burbies Bridge and ferry schedules for today, Tuesday, October 6.

0: That's Tina Charles there. I love to love on a Tuesday. 6:30 is now time for a road safety talk.
1: 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On today's program, we focus on proper steering and vehicle control. 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Good control allows you to respond quickly to sudden hazards. Safe steering is not about speed. It's about precision and responsibility. And remember, careful driving saves lives. 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

0: Good morning. It is 6 hours, 32, Tuesday, the 6th of October, 2026. I hope that you guys are well today and certainly hope that you will have yourself an awesome, awesome day. It's a beautiful day on the outside. The day has dawned, but it just has a cool cover, if you like. The sun is not quite out as yet, but I certainly hope that you will step out today and really enjoy today. If today's your birthday, happy birthday to you. Today happens to be the birth anniversary of someone I cherish very much, someone I love very much, someone I've grown to appreciate all that she has done very much as an adult, and someone who is just an awesome, awesome human being. That's the form of my mom, Bridget Francis. It is her birthday. Happy birthday to you, Mom. I love you very much. Thank you for all that you do, all that you are, all that you have done, all that you will do. Thank you so much for being such a great example of what it means to be an awesome human being, an awesome mother, awesome grandmother, someone who's always present, someone who is always resourceful, someone who is always there, who is always there guiding, loving, caring, showing how it should be done. Thank you. Thank you for your support and for your wisdom and everything that you have been in this earth. Thank you. And happy birthday, and hope that you enjoy every moment of the birthday from all of us. Your three children, of course, Dexter, Doreen, me, your grandkids, Tanisha, Nikisha. Everyone would like to join. Tanisha, Nikisha, Kimani, we'd like to join in wishing you a very, very happy birthday today, and certainly hope that you will enjoy all that is planned for you. So happy birthday. And if today's your birthday, happy birthday to you as well. And wish you a great year ahead. Just enjoy yourself today. Don't wait on people to celebrate you. You go out there and celebrate yourself. Treat yourself, right? Even if you've got to just go and do something that you love. Have you ever thought about what you love? I think sometimes as parents, as adults, we're so consumed with what our children love, what our spouses perhaps, what they love, what they'd like to do, how they'd like to spend their time, that we forget about ourselves. We put ourselves, you know, in the background, and over time you forget about who you are and your value to the world. So if it's your birthday, or it doesn't even have to be your birthday, listen, take some time, invest in you. Self-care is everything. Right, is everything. Because I read a quote the other day which said, when you get into your 40s, you start thinking about who have cared themselves and who did not care themselves when they were young. Because it starts to show. And as trivial as that sounds, that's a great reminder that we need to invest in ourselves while we are young. Don't wait until you're old, you know, and then you start thinking, oh my gosh, you know, I'm at this age and that age, and you know, what have I done for me? What am I doing? You know, do I know what I like? So, do I take care of myself, right? Do I rest? Do I moisturize? Do I drink a lot of water? Do I eat right, you know, exercise? Do I take care of me? Or am I doing everything for everyone else? And at the end of the day, you look so tired. And, you know, when you put you together with the people in the 40s, be like, what is going on? Right? So you don't want that. You want to really enjoy yourself, enjoy life, take care of yourself. So I hope that you'll do that. And especially for those celebrating birthdays today, go out and do something for you. Let's start that. Do something for you, not for anybody else. You. So if it means that you're going to have that cup of coffee, just have a quiet moment just for you, right? It's just you. Even if you need 20 minutes to just sit by yourself, go, you know, watch a movie by yourself, go do something, enjoy your own company. Oftentimes, you know, we're told about having everyone around us, but are they really adding value to your life? You know, what is adding value? What adds value to your life? These are questions you need to ask yourself so that you can live a more meaningful life, because at the end of the day, it's really about you. It's about how you feel. It's about the life you've lived and whether you are happy in the life that you've lived. You know, you can't blame anyone else for that. So let's all try to take care of ourselves a bit more. And I said all of that to say happy birthday to all those celebrating today. Happy anniversary to those celebrating as well. Just go out there, do something, enjoy yourself, right? Enjoy yourself. If someone is there to treat you, good. It means that you're loved, and, well, loved is such a relative term. But it means that they're available to treat you. No, they love you. Listen, it is too early for that discussion. But it means that someone is there to care for you, okay? But you don't need someone to care for you. Just go out there. Just treat yourself. Go buy a piece of cake, a whole cake. You know, sit, eat it, enjoy, get some wine. Do something. Enjoy yourself, right? If you want to go cook a meal and enjoy it by yourself, just you. Enjoy yourself. It's your birthday. So go out there and celebrate. And I want to celebrate you today as well. And let you know that you matter, okay? You matter, you're valued, you're loved, and there is a purpose for you, and purpose is calling. Your purpose is calling, hence you have lived to see this birthday. So step out there. Step out there and do your best and ensure that you make the world a better place. So let's start with the Ministry of Human Services and Social Security. That's part of a community call as well. Calling you as part of the community. Listen, the Ministry of Human Services and Social Security says that there will be no open day today. The Minister of Human Services, the Honorable Dr. Vindya Prasad, is currently out of the jurisdiction and therefore is unavailable to meet with members of the public for the usual one-on-one engagement, and they apologize for any inconvenience caused. However, should you have any issues that require the attention of the Human Services Ministry, please feel free to go in. They have technical offices assigned. You don't always have to meet the minister. Go in and have your issues dealt with. If it is that you have engaged the technical offices and they have not been able to address your issues adequately, that's when you can escalate that and engage the minister. And you'll see how quickly that will be addressed. But I always tell people, you don't need a minister to come and address every situation, right? That's why we pay people. We pay people to work so that they can work. They can execute their terms of reference. And part of their terms of reference is just the basic technical functions of the job. So why do we need the minister to come and say, oh, this should be done, oh, that should be done? No, you go ahead and do what you've got to do because you're paid to do it. So, you know, go ahead and do your job and do your job well. But, like I said, should you require the intervention of the minister, I'm sure she'll be available at another time to help you. But for now, I would advise if you have an issue and you'd like to have the Ministry of Human Services and Social Security address it, by all means, please ensure you reach out to them and have them address it, okay? That's number one. Number two, turning to the Ministry of Education. As I had mentioned before, they've got their math tense, so please check out the Ministry of Education's Facebook page and see the schedule. I don't want to get into the schedule because they've got a number of venues in various regions for you to access. I also would like to let you know that the Ministry of Education, they have announced that the Parallel Education Management Exam, remember they had one that was held, I believe, last week or week before the last? Well, this time around, for those who were unable to sit the exam on that day, it was a Saturday, and some persons, because of religious and other reasons, could not be made available to write the exam on that day. So they've made this parallel day, alternative date, for those who were unable to do so. Now, if it is that you will be writing the exam in this time around, you must have been approved or pre-approved before you turn up to this exam. Okay, so this, the first exam was held on Saturday, September 26th, and this next exam is due on October 7th, which is tomorrow. Okay, so those who were unable to be part of the previous one due to medical reasons and, you know, religious observances and other unavoidable circumstances, you have been pre-approved. You can now write this exam. Now, this is scheduled for from 15 hours to 17 hours 45, and they have outlined a number of candidates by region. So again, check the Ministry of Education, check in with your Regional Education or REO, and let them, you know, just confirm that you are there. Another very important announcement as made by the Ministry of Education, I don't want to get ahead of the news as well, is with regard to SBAs. The Ministry of Education is saying that you must complete your SBAs, all those who would have initiated it. Of course, CXC is phasing out SBAs because of AI and other considerations. But the Ministry of Education has advised, based on the advice of CXC, that all those who have initiated their SBAs for the 2027 sitting must complete it. Okay, the entire press release is posted on the Ministry of Education's Facebook page together with the directive. So please ensure that you check this out as well, because this will impact those who are writing in 2027. So please ensure that you know this, and ensure as well that you complete your SBAs. Don't just think that SBAs are a thing of a past, so you don't have to complete it, because it's part of your requirement for your CXE exam. Now, the Guyana Development Bank has been launched. I did say yesterday that it was reported that the 5th of October was the day that was earmarked to do this, and they have released their board of directors, and now they have released a website. gdb.gov.gy is the online portal, and that will enable you, from my understanding, to access, to register, to see the documentation that may be required so that you can access the money that you require. This is for small and medium-sized businesses. And again, the official website is gdb.gov.gy. gdb.gov.gy. Please check out that website. Again, I'm still seeing people thinking that this is like a cash grant. It is not. It's an official facility available to make funds available to those who have small and medium-sized businesses. The difference, though, with the compared to the commercial banks, is that you don't have to have a collateral. You don't have to have something to put down, so to speak, right? You can just go to the bank based on the documentation that you've got, and then you can submit those documentations, and they can approve based on your needs. But you also have to repay that. Hence, from my understanding, again, they will monitor your business. They will ensure that you are making a profit, you know, give you the tools that you need so that you can make a profit and repay this loan. Okay. And again, those who are asking, where is the bank located? It's not a physical bank. This is going to be facilitated through the regular commercial bank. So if your bank I'm just calling a name. Let's say your bank is Republic Bank. You can go into Republic Bank and you can ask them where the desk, where the space for the Guyana Development Bank is, and they will be able to guide you. So it's just as if you are going into the bank to access a loan, and you have to ask, where do I find the mortgage section? Where do I find the small loan section? Where do I find the section to replace my credit card or your debit card, whatever. So in the same way, you just go to the banks and you ask them, where can I find the Guyana Development Bank? And they will guide you to that particular department or section. And that's when you'll be able to access. Now, again, you need documentation. So you need your business to be registered. You need, you know, your GRA, your NIS, and all those documentations in line. And again, this is not a cash grant. It is a loan. So you could borrow as much as $3 million without a collateral, without putting either money or an item down, and you have to pay it back as well. From my understanding as well, they also have, you can borrow $300,000 and below. They have two categories in which you can borrow. You can borrow $300,000 and below, and you can borrow $300,000 and above. Good. So they require different types of documentation. So again, this information, what I'll do is try to have someone come on and explain all of this, because I know they have a lot of gaps and people just need information. So I'll try to have someone who can come on and give some more clarity to this, because people have questions, and we serve that role to sort of bridge the gap and help you understand what you need to understand so that you can access what you need to access. Okay, but this is not a cash grant. So don't think it's, oh, I can just go get $3 million and be happily skip away. that is not it. Okay. All right, guys. Well, that's all we've got the time for. I just wanted to share those with you so that you can be in the know. I've got some bits and pieces more to share with you, but those are the time sensitive ones that I just thought I'll share with you so that you can be in the know and you can make informed decisions as well. So with us, we've got your sports news coming up, but let's get to our breakfast dish of the day. And then after this, we will get into our sports news.
1: Breakfast.
2: Today we're going to be doing another delicious recipe for you guys, and this is pumpkin and shrimp. We're going to be using some smaller, which is known as white belly shrimp in Guyana, and this is what usually goes with fried pumpkin and greens like that. Delicious. So we have our pumpkin there, and as the pumpkin is a deep yellow, you want to look for pumpkin like with that color. It tastes better, tastes sweeter, as opposed to the pale looking ones. We have some salt, the shrimp of course, which we have already cleaned and washed, and it's quite a bit there. The more the better, right? You're going to be using some garlic, onions, pepper, and scallion. And that's about it. So let's get started. So you're going to cut your pumpkin into smaller pieces, making it easier to peel. So our pumpkin is all peeled. Okay, guys, so with our shrimp, you're going to add it to this pan, heat it up, and remove some of the water from it. Okay, guys, so we've removed the water. We've added back our shrimp here. And we're going to fry this for a bit. And that's it. So we're going to remove this from our pan now. Okay, so we have all our seasonings ready for our pumpkin. And we're going to fry now. So we're going to add our shrimp now. So wouldn't you love some pumpkin and shrimp with some oil roti right now? Give that a mix. Some black pepper, salt, and now our pumpkin. So we're going to add some salt now for the pumpkin. Okay, so you give this a good mix. Make sure everything is mixed in there, and you just cover that and leave it to cook. Okay, guys, so we're going to give our pumpkin a stir now. Okay, check in on our pumpkin again. Man, just imagine this is some hot oil roti.
3: And breakfast is served.
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1: With the sports news at this time, I'm Tariq Walters. Guyana maintained its unbeaten run in the CONCACAF Nations League with a commanding 8-1 victory over Dominica on Sunday. Head coach Marco Bonofiglio says the performance reflected the team's hunger and commitment to its campaign objective. More of this report.
2: Game plan from the beginning was to play 6 games and have 6 wins, right? So we're almost there. That's 4. And what I noticed today was my hunger up voice, right? These lads are very hungry. They woke up morning with very focused, very sharp, still doing a warm-up.
3: The Golden Jaguars dominated from the opening whistle in Puerto Rico. Omari Glasgow struck in the 5th minute before Dion Moore doubled the advantage in the 19th. Captain Elliot Bonds made it 3-0 before Glasgow grabbed his second, sending Guyana into the break 4 goals ahead. The pressure continued in the second half with Cortez Kelman, Moore and Enoch George finding the back of the net before Bonds completed the 8-goal haul. Dominica managed a consolation goal, but Guyana remained firmly in control. Bonofiglio praised his players for executing their game plan despite challenging conditions.
2: Queen Bang's speech was about sticking to the objective, sticking to the principles, and I'm sure we play our game plan. Now, you've been with me from the back and you saw the main train, taking that onto the field is that we moved the frame. So I thought we did very well, but I'm proud of the boys tonight a little more.
3: Guyana returns to Nation League action in November against Puerto Rico. For NCN Sport, I'm Eric Collymore.
1: The Kashif and Shanghai year-end football tournament is returning to Linden after an 11-year absence, with organizers hoping to use the event to boost the sport, tourism and economic activity in the mining town. More in this report.
4: The tournament was officially launched on Saturday at Mast Villa in Amelia's Ward under the theme Destination Linden. Football means business. Minister within the Ministry of Culture, Youth and Sports, Stephen Jacobs, said major sporting events can create opportunities beyond the playing field and contribute to national development.
5: When we return for this tournament, all of these businesses will be engaged. All the beverage companies creating opportunities for Guyanese people to earn. There'll be a number of jobs, I'm pretty sure, that will be created through this tournament.
4: The year-end tournament is expected to attract players, supporters, and visitors to Linden during the holiday season, while generating opportunities for local businesses. Co-director Kashif Mohammed says the tournament's return also builds on Linden's long-standing passion for football.
6: We recognize the government's investment and what it means for Linden. Together, these developments give this homecoming a stronger foundation. The facilities to stage the football, the connections to welcome visitors, and the opportunity for local enterprise to benefit immensely. That is why we know bringing the Kashif and Shanghai back home to Linden is the right decision. The infrastructure is now in place to support the passion this community has always had.
4: With the tournament returning to its Linden roots after 11 years, organizers are positioning the event as more than football, but an opportunity to bring sport, community, and businesses together. For NCN Sport, Reese Yanet.
1: More than 70 junior players have registered for the Guyana Badminton Association Junior Championship, which serves off on Wednesday at the National Gymnasium. The 3-day tournament will feature competitions from under 11 to under 19. GBA President Emily Ramdani says strong participation is expected.
7: Tomorrow afternoon we have the draws will be done, hopefully at the gymnasium or the racket center. We are expecting to get a fair amount of persons entering. For the juniors, we have over 70 so far. And we haven't done the seniors as yet. So that we will have an update for next week. And we hope and we expect to have a lot of participation and a lot of fun games.
1: The draws are scheduled for Tuesday ahead of opening matches on Wednesday. The West Indies spinner Akil Hussain says execution will be key as the team prepares for its T20 series against India. Match one of the series gets underway on Tuesday. Hussain says the West Indies must put the past results behind them and focus on what they can control.
8: The past is the past. All we can do is control, you know, our output now and go out there and change that results.
1: But Hussain insists the West Indies will not back down, saying both teams know the threat the Caribbean side pose in T20 cricket.
8: They know the fear that we bring to T20 cricket. They know the brand that we play. And you know, we're not going to back down as well. Yes, we know they're a dangerous team, but we're not going to back down as well. So, you know, both sides, I would think, both teams are looking forward to the challenge. And like I said, it's just about who plans the best and who executes the best. And that's all, you know, that's all we are going to do. That's all we're going to focus on. And we're going to focus on the things that we can control. We're not going to focus too much on other outstanding factors, I should say. We are going to just focus on ourselves, control what we can control, go and execute as best as possible.
1: On a personal level, Hussain is also targeting a return to the number one ranking when it comes to his bowling.
8: I've been number one before. And the aim is always to get back there. And it's, you know, it's a personal motivation. And I think most athletes in whatever field they're playing, they want to be the best. They want to be number one. Not just to brag about it, but it's also to, you know, keep pushing yourself.
1: Play between the West Indies and India bowls off at 9:30 hours local time. And that's sports to the moment.
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1: The news comes to you with the compliments of the National Insurance Scheme. With the lead stories, I am Deborah Francis. Good morning. First cohort of 115 medical professionals graduates on the GOAL MedVarsity program. PASAUD highlights Guyana's gender equality gains at Global Parliamentary Forum. GTA director urges Caribbean to diversify tourism without losing identity. In the region, Cuba says communication with U.S. continues, but no formal negotiations. And internationally, New York declares measles disaster emergency as cases surge. Those were your lead stories, the details of these and others in a moment.
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1: Thanks for joining us now for details of the news. Caribbean destinations must expand their tourism offerings without sacrificing the culture and traditions that make them unique, Guyana's Tourism Authority Director Kamrul Bashk says. Speaking at the State of the Tourism Industry Conference, SOTIC, in Georgetown on Monday, Bashk said the sector offers significant opportunities for young entrepreneurs, but requires a strong understanding of the wider industry. He urged destinations to turn cultural heritage, traditional skills, and community experiences into sustainable tourism products while protecting their authenticity. Bashk pointed to traditional artisans as an example, saying younger generations can build businesses around inherited skills even if they do not practice the craft themselves. With more young people entering areas such as tour operations, Bashk encouraged aspiring entrepreneurs to understand the industry and identify their niche. He said the future of Caribbean tourism will depend on creating authentic experiences that allow communities and businesses to benefit from the sector's growth. The first cohort of medical professionals graduated from MedVarsity under the Guyana Online Academy of Learning GOAL program on Monday. Approximately 115 participants received certificates of completion during a simple but significant graduation ceremony at the Royal International Hotel and Mall on Mandela Avenue. Graduates told NCN News that the programs they pursued were challenging but contributed significantly to their professional growth.
3: Why I decided to do this program is because I want to get more knowledge, especially in my profession, my job. I already applied for the midwifery program, which is supposed to start anytime soon.
1: Minister of Health, Dr. Frank Anthony, says he is pleased to see more people taking the initiative to advance their education, noting that the medical profession requires world-class standards and expertise.
4: We can't build a world-class healthcare system if we don't have world-class professionals. And the only way that we can upskill our professionals is by giving them opportunities to train and upskill themselves.
1: The programs included clinical oncology, registered nursing, critical care nursing, environmental and sustainable healthcare, and clinical cardiology. MedVarsity is an Asian healthcare ed tech company that pioneered a blended learning model combining online education with bedside clinical training. The graduation marks an important milestone for the participants, who are now equipped with the knowledge and skills to contribute to Guyana's healthcare sector. The Guyana Development Bank was officially launched on Monday, expanding access to financing for small businesses and entrepreneurs. The bank will offer zero interest, zero collateral loans of up to $3 million, along with mentorship and business development support. President Irfan Ali says the bank is intended to give more Guyanese an opportunity to start and grow businesses.
5: It must create an opportunity for a single mother, for every family, for every young person to see themselves as part of the future. For every single individual ready to work hard, ready to invest in themselves and in their country, ready to give them the power of resources, the power of mentorship, the power of financial management, the power of security, the power of a parent knowing they can provide better for their children.
1: The bank is expected to provide financing for sectors including agriculture, agro-processing, tourism, and technology. Beneficiaries will be required to properly manage and repay their loans.
5: With this opportunity comes responsibility. You must understand, this is a loan. You're going to be entrepreneurs. You have to commit to hard work, to discipline, to mentorship, to community support. You have to commit to sound financial management. You have to commit your time, your patience. Commit that inner will for success. That is all we ask of you.
1: The board of directors for the Guyana Development Bank will be chaired by Abu Zaman, with GCCI President Kathy Smith appointed deputy chairperson. Minister of Human Services and Social Security Dr. Vindya Prasad has outlined Guyana's progress in advancing gender equality through political will, targeted funding, and structural reforms. Speaking at the 56th session of the Bureau of Women Parliamentarians during the 153rd Interparliamentary Union Assembly in Tanzania, Dr. Prasad highlighted several key national initiatives, including the Equality and Empowerment Gender Seal Initiative.
6: This was launched to benefit both private and public sector. In fact, 20 private sector companies have embraced this seal, and we have recently done the same in public sector. And embedded in the seal is equal opportunity, prevention of sexual exploitation and harassment, and the advancing of equality in all spaces.
1: She told the forum in Tanzania that gender equality cannot remain abstract, as it must yield tangible improvements in women's safety, earnings, property ownership, and everyday freedoms. Dr. Prasad further detailed how her ministry has upskilled over 30,000 women.
6: We have a free app, and this is all moving to help women in gender-based violence. Now, survivors of gender-based violence benefit throughout all our programs. We're working to ensure they have free technical vocational training and empowerment through financing for startups to help them in entrepreneurship to get them back to normalcy.
1: She said to address unpaid domestic labor, the government introduced the National Co-Invest Care Economy Initiative, funding women to run child and elder care centers, creating jobs while enabling other women to work or study. Grace Kennedy Foods has announced a voluntary recall of specific batches of its Grace Tropical Rhythms Fruit Punch, 1 liter, distributed in Guyana and several other Caribbean markets. The recall applies to products bearing the best before codes BB July 21-27 L6 and BB July 22-27 L6, which can be found on the top of the package. The company said the affected products were distributed in Guyana, Jamaica, Barbados, St. Lucia, Trinidad and Tobago, Turks and Caicos Islands, and St. Martin. Grace Kennedy stressed that the recall relates to a product quality issue and is not considered a food safety concern. According to the company, no adverse health effects are expected from consuming the affected product, and there have been no reports of illness or other adverse effects associated with it. Despite this, consumers who have Tropical Rhythms Fruit Punch 1 liter bearing either of the affected codes are advised not to consume the product and to return it to the

0: relations with Havana. The U.S. State Department maintains that talks are ongoing, accusing the Cuban government of resisting proposals Washington says would benefit the Cuban people. Tensions have increased as Washington tightens economic pressure on the island, and Cuba has also stepped up preparations for the possibility of U.S. military action, although Trump recently indicated he does not believe military force will be necessary. And finally, in the news of this time, New York has declared a statewide disaster emergency as authorities respond to a growing measles outbreak. Governor Kathy Hochul announced the measure on Monday after the state recorded 108 cases through October 3, most of them in under-immunized rural communities. The emergency expands the number of healthcare professionals authorized to administer measles, mumps, and rubella vaccines, and pharmacists can now vaccinate children as young as 2, while registered nurses have been given additional authority to order testing for suspected cases. More than 1,000 MMR vaccine doses have been administered in rural areas since mid-July. The declaration comes as the United States experiences its worst year for measles in decades, with nearly 3,900 cases reported nationwide. New York's emergency measures will remain in effect through November 4. That has brought us to the end of the news to the moment.
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0: Before we go, here's a recap of the lead stories. First cohort of 115 medical professionals graduates on their Gold MedVarsity program. Basalt highlights Guyana's gender equality gains at Global Parliamentary Forum. GTA director urges Caribbean to diversify tourism without losing identity. In the region, Cuba says communication with U.S. continues, but no formal negotiations. And internationally, New York declares measles disaster emergency as cases surge. Thanks for joining us. The news came to you compliments of the National Insurance Scheme. I'm Deborah Francis.
2: This has been The News, featuring the personalities, issues, and events that made the news in Guyana, the Caribbean, and around the world. The news was compiled and edited in the newsroom of the National Communications Network.

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0: 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It's now time for us to check in on the weather forecast for today's issued by the National Weather Watch Center.
1: I am Janai Johnson. A mix of sunshine and clouds is expected across Guyana, with possible passing showers over regions 1 and 2 in the afternoon. No significant rainfall is expected. For the wind, a moderate northeast to southeasterly breeze is expected. Minimum temperatures will range from 32 degrees Celsius to

34 degrees Celsius along the coast, and from 34 degrees Celsius to 37 degrees Celsius elsewhere. There is no spring tide advisory at this time. For your extended forecast, on Wednesday, mostly sunny skies can be expected across Guyana. Until next time, be safe and have a great day.

0: Thank you, Janaya, for the weather forecast for today. It's issued by the National Weather Watch Center. You can join us again at approximately 12 hours 25 for another weather forecast. It is 7 hours 16. Good morning to you. Hope that you're well. Let's check on the outside relative to the traffic. We've got your economic report, Burbies Bridge Ferry Crossing, your national and patriotic songs, and landmarks and monuments coming right up. But on the western end of the Barajang Deer River Bridge, we are seeing a very steady flow of traffic coming from all directions, heading in the direction, primarily in the direction of the Barajang Deer Demerara River Bridge Access Road. So we just want to wish you well. Be careful on the roadway. Moving on to the east bank of Demerara, steady flow of traffic as well. Bumper to bumper, slow moving traffic heading towards the city of Georgetown. And we've got a good flow heading further up as well. And we've got a truck parked on the hand or the lane where you're heading towards the city of Georgetown. They've got some logs on that side as well. So please be guided and take your time. Slow moving traffic at Grove. At Diamond, however, there is a relatively steady flow, but a lot of room for you to navigate. A relatively steady flow coming from Upper East Bank, Demerara in particular. And we urge that you be careful as you make your way to and from your destination. At the Harbor Bridge, it's bumper to bumper traffic. Three lanes are being used heading in the direction of the city of Georgetown, and very slow moving traffic as well for those who are using that particular stretch of the East Bank Highway. At the Houston end, police officer is on site, very cool conditions, and it's bumper to bumper traffic. Again, three lanes being used heading in the direction of the city of Georgetown. It means one lane is being used heading up, and that is bumper to bumper as well. Relatively slow moving traffic, and there is no traffic cone for you to do that diversion or to facilitate a diversion from the three lane into the two lane. So guys, please ensure that you are careful and doing the right thing on the roadway as well. We don't have access to the DSL intersection. However, we'll move to the Jaguar roundabout where it's a blue sky, bright and sunny, and we're seeing a good flow of... what is going on again? I tell you, technology always plays tricks on me when it comes to this traffic report. We'll get back to Jaguar roundabout. At the Mandela Avenue, we've got a good flow of traffic around this roundabout as well, coming from all directions. And we hope that you guys will be safe. This is a very tight roundabout. So again, please be careful as you make your way to and from. Give way to those on your right so that you avoid a buildup of traffic from all directions and ensure everyone gets to their destination safely. As we get to the Monrepo end, bright and sunny at that end, and we're seeing a good flow of traffic. Again, my view was just compromised because just seeing static. So we'll wait until that refreshes. Let's go to the University of Guyana end. It's a good flow of traffic heading towards the city of Georgetown. Police officer is on site, and seems, again, this one went off too. So, but from the look that I had previously, there is a good flow of traffic heading towards the city of Georgetown, and it's bumper to bumper as well, relatively slow moving. So please be guided as you make your way to and from your destination. UG went off altogether. Monrepo is still refreshing, but we'll move on. You have an idea of what's happening on the roadway. Be careful as you make your way to and from your destination. 7 hours 20 it is. Let's move to our economic report, Burbies Bridge Ferry Crossing. We've got your patriotic song first in the form of El Dorado, performed by Calvin and Diana Chapman, Calvin Bernard, that is, and Diana Chapman. And then that will be followed by our national song, My Guyana. My Guyana, words by Walter Mackay Lawrence, composed by F.P. Lunk and arranged by W.R.A. Pilgrim. Following that, we've got Landmarks and Monuments. So stay with us. This is The Breakfast Show. Good morning, 7:21.
1: 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And now for the foreign exchange rates according to the non-bank cambio, buying and selling respectively. For the US dollar, $207.98 and $210.45. For the Canadian dollar, $146.02 and $147.97. For the euro, $233.91 and $236.91. For the sterling, $275.16 and $278.64. For the Barbados dollar, $84.34. For the TT dollar, $23.21. And for the Eastern Caribbean dollar, $65.56. I am Fuchsia Long, and this has been your economic report as of October 5, 2026, as issued by the Bank of Guyana.
2: 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The Burbage Bridge opens at 13:35 and closes at 15:05. And now for your ferry schedules, as issued by the Transport and Harbors Department. 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
3: Welcome to Landmarks and Monuments, the program that looks at the iconic structures and spaces defining Guyana's identity. I am your host, Onika Langhorne Eno. There are some monuments that preserve the stories of bravery, sacrifice, and the struggle for freedom. The Kwamina Memorial Monument in Georgetown honors Deacon Kwamina Gladstone, a national hero who was a leading figure in the 1823 Demerara Slave Rebellion. His contribution was part of the fight against slavery. The monument can be found at the corner of Kwamina and Carmichael Streets in South Cummingsburg, Georgetown. It was officially opened on July 28, 1985, by then-President Lyndon Forbes Sampson Burnham. Kwamina was an enslaved senior carpenter at Plantation Success and a deacon at Bethel Chapel. During the 1823 rebellion, he helped organize thousands of enslaved workers seeking freedom and improved conditions. He initially favored a peaceful strike to achieve their demands. His legacy is also seen in the renaming of Morris Street to Kwamina Street in Georgetown in his honor. That brings us to the end of today's edition of Landmarks and Monuments. Information extracted from the National Trust of Guyana and other sources. Join us next time as we explore the timeless treasures of our beautiful Guyana.
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12: 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At this point, we do not have any announcement of death, nor do we have any messages. Our next scheduled announcement of death and messages can be heard at 12 hours 30. So with us, we've got some music for you, though, which will take us to 7 hours 50. We'll bring you your Today in Cricket History, followed by your Humor Has It segment. At the top of the hour, we'll get into our health and wellness segment. And we have also got some additional pieces to share with you. And we'll say our highs and hellos as well. Right here on The Breakfast Show. Good morning, 7:36.

0: That's the man, the Baron, there for you. 7:50. And we now move on to Today in Cricket History with Edwin Siraj.
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1: October 6, 1930. To a new generation of cricket fans, Richie Beno, who was born today, was simply the best commentator in the business. But in his time, he was also a marvelous all-rounder, dashing batsman, brilliant fielder, ingenious leg spinner, and peerless captain. He lost only 4 of 28 tests as captain, and Australia never lost a series when he was in charge. His finest hour came at Old Trafford in 1961. Bowling into the rough outside leg stump, he took 6 for 70 to help Australia retain the Ashes after England had looked set to go one up with one to play. As a journalist, he was held in the highest regard. Beno died in 2016. October 6, 1946. Born in South Africa, the son of a Scottish father, captain of England and later settled in Australia, Test cricket has never seen anybody quite like Tony Greig, who was born today. A muscular all-rounder with a taste for the big occasion, Greig was never far from controversy. He played a leading role in the setting up of World Series cricket, and he also notoriously ran out Alvin Kalicharan after the last ball of the day had been bowled in Port of Spain in 1974. Greig apologised and the appeal was later retracted. And then there was his "we'll make them grovel" comment, which came back to haunt him so spectacularly against the West Indies in 1976. His zealous style was not everyone's cup of tea, but Greig was a popular and successful TV commentator. He was diagnosed with lung cancer in 2012. A few months later, he succumbed to a heart attack. October 6, 1975, the birth of Rayon King, the athletic Guyanese fast bowler with a slinky run-up, sometimes compared to Michael Holdings. King was considered West Indies' fastest bowler at the end of the 1990s and picked up his first Test 5-4 against Zimbabwe in Jamaica in 2000. 2 months later, after setting up a tight win over Pakistan, he and Franklin Rose seemed almost ready to succeed Ambrose and Walsh, but both fell away during the 2000 tour of England, where King was said to be troubled by a heel injury. He was a forgotten man for 4 years, until he was recalled for the home series against South Africa in 2005, when a raft of leading players were sidelined by a contract dispute. And before we go today, October 6, 1956, only 3 tests for the slow left-armer Murray Bennett, who was born today, but at least he got to play Goliath. In Sydney in 1984-85, he and Bob Holland spun the mighty West Indies to defeat in Clive Lloyd's last test. It was their first loss in 3 years and 28 tests, but Bennett only tasted life at the top level once more when he was taken to the cleaners at the Oval in 1985 as England regained the Ashes. Bennett was also a pioneer of the shades that are commonplace in cricket today. So that's it for today then. Join me in the morning for another program.
2: 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It's now time to put a smile on your face. Here is Tommy Joseph.
3: West Indian don't like to sleep. I know a little sleep out here. You could call only any time of the night. 1, 2, 3. I meet a woman last night in Tilden. She gave me her phone number. I said I could call her, she said anytime. I say, husband? She said, oh, husband, what? Nah, me and no man. Me and no man, call me. I say, give me a number, she give me it. I wait, boy, I say, call? Don't call? I say, look, man, Tommy, call. I say, call?
4: Aye, hello?
3: Well, boy, your boy gets so frightened. I decide I go look for a name now. I say, could I speak to Alfred?
4: Is there Alfred speaking?
3: Thank you.
2: Never gets old. That's Tommy Joseph there for you. 7:55.
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0: Good morning. It is 8 hours. It is a Tuesday, 6th of October, 2026. How are you today? It's a beautiful day on the outside. Hope that you're having a great start to your day. And good morning to all of our kids. Good morning to Kimani. Hope that you will have yourself a great day. Love you very much. And ensure that you're kind. Ensure that you're helpful. Ensure that you pay attention to your work. Ensure that you review your work. Ensure that you spell all your words. Listen, just have a great day, okay? I was just playing with you. Have a great day today and do your best. Ensure that you enjoy your day and be safe as well on the outside. Good morning to all of our kids. Hope that you guys will be great today. Go out there, do your best again, and enjoy your time at school. Learn as much as you can, and don't disappoint anyone, right? Don't disappoint anyone. Don't disappoint your parents. Don't disappoint yourself. Don't disappoint your teachers. Just go out there and be great today. Be safe as well, especially on the roadway. I'm still seeing quite a number of kids ganging up on the sidewalk, not paying attention to their surroundings. Guys, you need to be a bit more vigilant and ensure that you are conscious of where you are so that you're not putting yourself in harm's way as well. Good morning to all those celebrating a birthday. I did say my mom is celebrating her birthday today. So happy birthday to the lovely Bridget Francis. I love you very much. Thank you for all that you do, all that you are. She's been an outstanding, outstanding mom and great grandmother as well. Very supportive. Does all my son's school drop off and pick up and so on. So I really appreciate that. And just to have him in a safe space as well. With a confidence that he will be taken care of well. And that pleases my heart. So thank you so very much. My mom is just a fabulous lady. You talk about resilience. You talk about just the core values of life. And for that, I really appreciate her and thank her and love her. Because she's really passed on all that she has learned and all that she really can help us or pass on to help us be better than the previous generation. So thank you. You know, my mom is really one of those who believes in honesty. Honesty is always the best policy, even if it gets you in trouble. You know, just be honest all the time. My mom advocates for just speaking up for yourself, always using your voice. You have a voice, just use it. And don't be silent, you know, don't be silent about the things that matter. If it is that you need to speak up, right? Don't suppress your value system because it feels right or because it suits the particular environment or the people around you or, you know, your ambitions or whatever. Just ensure that you're true to yourself every single time. And like I said, my mom is just an awesome lady. I mean, you know, when you think about people in your life and you think about people who really add value and so on, I can't think of anybody else except my mom who has really, really poured herself into her children and really showed us what it means to be properly loved. You know, that way when you're properly loved, so you know you have a good solid baseline as to what it means to be loved. Right. So that's my mom. So happy birthday to you. I wish you blessings, health, strength, all the good things. I know she doesn't really make a fuss about her birthday, but we do make a fuss about her birthday. I make a fuss about her birthday so that she can really enjoy it. You know, birthdays are there to enjoy and to really feel loved and appreciated and special. So I salute you today as I do every single day. And I just want you to know that I love you very much. So all of us, we're wishing you the very best as you celebrate your birthday. And if you are celebrating your birthday today, happy birthday to you as well. Happy anniversary if you are celebrating an anniversary. Just want to wish you well. Be awesome today, every single time. And enjoy the moments as well. Huh? Sometimes we get so caught up in what we have to do, the next activity, the next task, and so on and so forth, that we miss the moments. And at the end of the day, we're so exhausted, but can't really account for the moments that we would have had in during the course of the day. So enjoy the day as well. If it is that you're on the roadway, you're heading home, heading to work, that is, good for you. I hope that you will get there safely. If it is that you're heading to work for 8 hours 30, I would suppose that you're early. Those who were supposed to be there for 8 o'clock, no judgment, but just get there, you know, as quickly as you can, safely, and do your best today as well. Those who are heading to school, good morning to all of our kids. Hope that you guys will go out there and be awesome today. And remember to just be kind, right? No bullying, no rudeness. Teachers are complaining about the amount of time they have to take away from teaching and to address behavioral issues. So parents, please, you have a role to play as well. Talk to your kids about the importance of being kind, being respectful. You know, respect is something we really have to inculcate in our kids so that by the time they become young adults and adults, they can properly understand the significance of respect, right? So teach your children to be assertive, but be respectful as well. Don't be jumping and skipping when people are talking or, you know, interrupting and screaming and behaving in ways that are socially unacceptable. So please have a conversation with your kids as well and check in with your teachers. Check in with their teachers and see how they're behaving in school. That's something I do very often. Just to ensure that my son is not giving teacher any extra stress, extra tasks, extra stuff to do outside of teaching. Let her teach and focus on just being awesome and delivering the curriculum, and let me deal with the behavioral issues at home and so on, so that by the time he gets there, he knows to respect the teacher. So let's all do the same, okay? Let's all do the same so that our kids can learn and the teachers can complete the syllabus as well. All right, guys. So what we will do is my phone is charging, actually. So let me just allow it to charge a little bit. And we'll get to Inspirational Dose of Wisdom, Economic Report, Burbese Bridge, Ferry Crossing. In this hour, we also have our health and wellness segment. And today we're continuing our discussion on cancers. Today we'll be talking about breast cancer, which is one of the cancers that is more dominant in Guyana among more women. And I really would like for you to understand this as well, so that you have the knowledge. Remember we said it starts with knowledge. It's not about fear. Oftentimes we have fear because we don't have the knowledge. We don't know what is happening, why it's happening, you know, that sort of thing. We go into the self-pity. So knowledge is important, and that's where we're starting. So we're going to talk about breast cancer, what it is, how it is, you know, those all types of cancers of the breast, how it affects you, those sorts of things. So we'll talk about that, and then we'll come back and say hi and hello to you. Yes, let's just get through our business, and we will get back to the breakfast. Well, this is the breakfast show. We'll get back to saying hi to you. Okay, 8 hours 8.
1: 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Hope changes everything. 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I am Winsome Henry, and that was your dose of wisdom.
2: 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And now for the foreign exchange rates according to the non-bank Cambio, buying and selling respectively. For the US dollar, $207.98 and $210.45. For the Canadian dollar, $146.02 and $147.97. For the euro, $233.91 and $236.91. For the sterling, $275.16 and $278.64. For the Barbados dollar, $84.34. For the TT dollar, $23.21. And for the Eastern Caribbean dollar, $65.56. I am Fuchsia Long, and this has been your economic report as of October 5, 2026, as issued by the Bank of Guyana.
1: 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The Burbies Bridge opens at 13 hours 35 and closes at 15 hours 5. And now for your ferry schedules, as issued by the Transport and Harbors Department. From Perica to Suriname, the ferry departs at 9 hours 30, 12 hours, 15 hours 30, and 18 hours. 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From Perica to Wakenham, the ferry leaves at 16 hours. From Legwan to Perica, the ferry departs at 10 hours and 16 hours 30. And Perica to Legwan at 15 hours 30. That's all for your Burbies Bridge and ferry schedules for today, Tuesday, October 6th.
3: Understanding breast cancer. Breasts are made up of fatty tissue. They contain small chambers called lobules where breast milk is made. The milk travels through tiny channels called ducts to reach the nipples. Lymph nodes are located inside your breasts and under

Cells can develop in the lobules of the breast. They are called lobular carcinoma in situ, or LCIS, and are not cancer. When these cells spread into surrounding tissue, they become a cancer called invasive lobular carcinoma. Signs of breast cancer can include a lump in the breast or armpit, a change in breast shape or size, nipple changes or discharge, and skin changes, including redness, inflammation, or dimpling like the skin of an orange. Risk factors for breast cancer include older age, dense breasts, having breast cancer before or having a parent or sibling who had it, having specific inherited gene mutations called BRCA1 and BRCA2, having Ashkenazi Jewish ancestry, drinking more than a small amount of alcohol, and being overweight or obese, especially after menopause. Screening for breast cancer can help find cancer early and save lives. Screening includes examining your own breasts, having a healthcare provider examine them, and having an X-ray of the breasts called a screening mammogram. You can check your own breasts about the same time each month. Feel each breast and armpit and look for any of the signs of breast cancer previously discussed. A diagnostic mammogram is used when a change is seen on a screening mammogram. It includes extra detailed images of the breast. A breast ultrasound is often used to determine if a suspicious lump is solid or fluid-filled. A fluid-filled lump is often benign or a cyst, while a solid lump can be cancerous or a benign fibrous growth. A breast MRI shows more detail than a mammogram and is often used for very small masses or changes in the breast that cannot be seen by mammogram. A breast biopsy is a test that removes a few cells or a small amount of tissue from the suspicious area in the breast. There are various types of biopsies. A doctor called a pathologist will analyze the breast biopsy tissue by looking at the cells under a microscope and doing specific tests. Their report will let you know if you have cancer and if it grew because of estrogen, progesterone, or HER2-new protein on the cancer cell. The results of these tests help your doctor choose the right treatment. Doctors classify breast cancers based on how they behave. This includes non-invasive, cancer that has not spread outside the tissue where it began. Invasive, cancer that has spread and invaded healthy tissue. Recurrent, cancer that returns after it was treated. And metastatic, cancer that has spread from the area where it started to other areas of the body. Common types of breast cancer are invasive ductal carcinoma and invasive lobular cancer. Less common types of breast cancer include inflammatory breast cancer, tubular breast cancer, colloid breast cancer, and metaplastic breast cancer. Triple negative breast cancer means the tumor has no estrogen, progesterone, or HER2-new protein receptors on its surface. Triple negative disease may have a worse outcome and often requires more intensive treatment. Breast cancer staging is determined by the size and location of the cancer and whether it has spread to other areas in your body. Breast cancers are graded 1 through 3, with 1 being the most similar to normal, healthy cells, and 3 being the most different from normal cells and the most aggressive. Breast cancer treatment depends on the type and stage of your cancer. You will need treatment from a cancer team specializing in different areas of medicine. The main treatments include surgery, radiation, chemotherapy, hormone therapy, targeted therapy, and combination treatments. Common types of surgery for breast cancer are lumpectomy, removing the tumor and a small portion of healthy normal tissue around it. Simple mastectomy, removing the entire breast. Modified radical mastectomy, removing the entire breast and lymph nodes under the arm. Prophylactic mastectomy, removing one or both breasts to reduce the risk of developing breast cancer. Mastectomy with reconstruction, reconstruction at the same time as removal of the breast. Sentinel lymph node biopsy, a procedure to determine if one or more lymph nodes contain cancer cells. And axillary node dissection, surgery to remove lymph nodes in the armpit region. Reconstructive surgery is a procedure done to restore the appearance of the breast after a mastectomy or large tumor removal. Radiation therapy uses radiation energy to kill cancer cells. It is mostly recommended after surgery or chemotherapy. Chemotherapy is the use of drugs

0: drugs to destroy cancer cells. It is given as an IV or a pill. Chemotherapy can be used to shrink a tumor before surgery, called neoadjuvant chemotherapy, kill cancer cells after surgery, called adjuvant therapy, and control metastatic breast cancer, called palliative chemotherapy. Hormone therapy is given if your tumor is positive for the hormones estrogen or progesterone. Hormone therapy is used to lower the risk of breast cancer coming back and help shrink or slow the growth of metastatic estrogen receptor positive breast cancers. Tamoxifen and aromatase inhibitors are common hormone therapies for breast cancer. Targeted therapy uses drugs or other substances to identify and fight specific types of cancer cells with less harm to normal cells. Targeted therapies stop cancer cells from growing, identify and kill cancer cells, and increase the immune system's attack on cancer cells. HER2 is a common protein that is blocked with targeted therapy, for example, trastuzumab. Targeted therapy is often given along with chemotherapy. Metastatic breast cancer is cancer that is spread from the breast to other areas of the body. The most common places are the liver, bones, lungs, and brain. There is no cure for metastatic breast cancer, and treatment is to prolong survival. Today, people are living 5, 10, or more years with metastatic breast cancer due to advances in treatment. Metastatic breast cancer treatment may include ongoing chemotherapy, hormone therapy, targeted therapy, and new innovative medicines in clinical trials, such as immunotherapy. Survivorship is a term used to describe anyone who has had breast cancer and is still living. As a survivor, you will have different care needs than when you were in treatment. Your cancer team and primary care doctor can help you meet these needs in the years after treatment. It is frightening to learn you have breast cancer. However, the information available can help you receive timely, individualized, effective treatment that can give you the best chance of being cured. Ask your doctor or cancer team if you have any questions about your treatment plan.
1: That's our health and wellness segment for today. I hope that that helps you to understand breast cancer, because there are so many questions, so many misconceptions in some instances about breast cancer, but knowledge is power, and that is the base of our engagement, where we just educate you. You understand what it is, how it is spread, how you can control it, what you can look for as well. And we'll get into some more in terms of what you can look for. But I know because we're using content from YouTube, it's more visual than audio. And we'll have to make one or find one that is more appropriate for an audio setting, where you can understand the importance of self-examination as well. Because a lot of women do not know how to self-examine. And in some instances, it is the partners of these women who would have recognized that there is a lump somewhere, there's some unusual sign or a symptom happening. So women, be in control. Knowledge is power. Know how to examine your breasts. It's a very simple process, actually. Know how to examine your breasts, and it's advisable to examine it, as suggested, monthly, at a particular time, so at least you have a general sense as to how it should feel, how it should look as well. Look at yourself. It's important that you know your body and know what feels off, what looks off, so that you can have the intervention done in a timely manner as well. So please ensure that you take care of yourself. But again, knowledge is power. Is not to fear, to cause any fear, but ensure that you understand what exactly breast cancer is. And you can also invite your family and friends to get screened, to get tested. This is a good month to do so as well. And again, you shouldn't do it out of fear. Do it out of knowledge. Do it from a position of knowledge, of being empowered, so that you know when you would have taken the screening or completed the screening, you know what next steps should be engaged in the process. 8:21. This is The Breakfast Show. So I did say that I was going to say hi to you, right? So let me just quickly say hi to you. I was actually reading about this case in the U.S. And this is a case where this gentleman was a Christian, and he killed his wife. He had two kids, and he killed his wife and made it seem, reported it as though someone, there was an intruder, and that intruder killed his wife. So he was sentenced yesterday. There are mixed views in terms of his entire story, his life. You know, of course, persons have various perspectives and so on. But it's just, it's surreal when you think about it sometimes. That is why it's so important that you, I mean, so many lessons we can learn from this. Huh? But number one, don't ever judge a book by its cover. Number two, if it is that you cannot be with someone, you are married to someone, you do not want to be with them, what is the point in killing them? What is the point in causing all that disruption to their family? Just because you, out of your selfish ambitions, don't want them, or you don't want to be with them. Go about your life. Go about your life. You know, no one is stopping you. Life goes on, so must we. So he decided that he should kill his wife, leave his children without a mother, go to the police, lie to them, tell them that it was an intruder who shot his wife. And of course, detectives will be detectives, right? They know their work. And they found out that he was the one who set up this entire thing because he had an affair with someone else and wanted to be with that person. And to me, that person too should also be very integrally involved in an active investigation. Well, active investigation should be done on her because she aided and abetted him, you know, based on the documents in court. And it, you know, like I said yesterday, he was sentenced to life in prison because of the murder he committed. But he was a Christian. He worshipped, he was a worship leader in church and the whole nine yards, you know. And you just never know people. You never know their private life. So that's why for me, I always tell people, don't ever judge someone by what you see. Look at the content of their character, right? Don't get caught up with, oh, that person is an educated person. Oh, that person will never do that because that person is a Christian, or that person is a Muslim, or that person is a Hindu, or, you know, some sort of religious person. Don't ever think that a particular action is beyond someone because they're a Christian or because they're a Hindu, they're Muslim, you know, they pray every day. Don't ever think that. And not every person you see is holy of holies, you know. There's so many people who are, and this could be controversial, right? So many people who are doing business in a church. You know, the church has become a space of business. You know, it's not about the word. It's not grounded in the word. And it's a performance. You know, everyone goes through this performative sort of activity where worship is about the band and the lights and the, you know, as though you were on stage in the secular world. And, you know, there was even a report that he was more performative than really a person ministering, you know. So listen, there's so many perspectives on that. But the point I really wanted to bring to you is that you just never know people, right? And we always should show empathy to people and never believe that because someone is X or Y based on their social, economic, academic, whatever characteristics, they never put it against, put it past them to say, well, they will never do that. Or this person here, you know, this person will be this. You just never know. Look how many women, even in Guyana, are living supposedly good lives and being abused, not happy, you know, silently suffering. So let's all ensure that we be empathetic, we show kindness, we extend grace to people, and don't judge people as well. And if people need help, please go help them too, so that they can resolve the issue. And should I also say this? Listen, if someone is married, don't ever think that you can go into that and take away that person's husband, take away that person's wife. Marriage is an institution. If people are married, let them stay married. Okay. If that person feels that they need to, they love you, they cannot, how could they dedicate themselves to you when they're also committed to their wife or to their husband? So please, guys, let's all, again, just zero in on the values, right? And make sense out of nonsense, like my dad used to say. Let's make sense out of nonsense. If someone is married, let them stay married. If they want to be out, they have to go through that process. But you cannot kill someone in order to be with someone else. That doesn't make sense. And now he's jeopardized his entire life. So, anywho, moving on. 8:27, good morning. Uncle Percy, good morning to you, sir. How are you this morning? I hope that you're going to be fantastic today. Just ensure that you enjoy. Auntie Chan from Bartica, good morning to you as well. Have yourself a great day. Ivor Thompson, good morning to you too. Have yourself a great day. We also have with us Geeta Dhiram. You have yourself a beautiful day. She's wishing us a beautiful day. You have yourself a beautiful day as well. Joseph Barnes, good morning to you, sir. Have yourself a wonderful day too. We also have Nurse Anne. Hope that you will have yourself a great day too. I guess you worked last night too. Dexter King from Bartica, good morning to you, sir. And you have yourself a great day, all the folks at Bartica. Miss Julia, good morning to you. Hope that you're going to have yourself a great day as well. Shakira and Loretta Budu, good morning to you. Wayne Hudit, good morning to you. Thank you so much. I will let her know as well. And Miss Una Thompson, good morning to you. Thank you very much, too. I will convey your greeting to her. Miss Susa Dalton Passad, good morning to you. She wants to say happy birthday belatedly to her cousin Olive. Mrs. Olive Clark of Republic Park. She celebrated her 90th birthday on Sunday last. Ooh. God blesses her. Aw. Thank you. So happy birthday belatedly to your cousin, Mrs. Olive Clark. I hope that she enjoyed her birthday. And thank you so very much. And her pastor as well is celebrating his birthday, I guess. So happy birthday to everyone. And thank you so much. And all the October 6th people, good morning to you guys. Zarina Gopal, good morning to you, my darling. How are you? Aw. Thank you. It's my mom's birthday, though. It's my mom's birthday. So, oh, yes. Okay, good. Right. I thought for a moment you thought it was my birthday. Okay. Thank you, Zarina. I appreciate it. Zarina sent me a long note. A nicer greeting. Thank you, Zarina. And you have yourself a great day as well. Auntie Ruby, good morning to you and hope that you will have yourself a great day as well. Miss Maureen Clark, how are you this morning? From Henrietta Village. Yes, rise and shine, everyone. Have yourself a great day, my dear. We also have Camille Charles from Madia. Thank you so much. I will convey this message to her as well. And you have yourself a great day. Miss Sheila Stobie, good morning to you. Thank you so much. Absolutely, absolutely. You have yourself a wonderful day as well. And we also have with us Sophia Khan. How are you this morning? Thank you so much. I will definitely tell her. Right. You know, Sophia was commenting on the story I was sharing with you guys. The thing about it is, which was really interesting, right? Even if there are assets to be divided, let's say you're married and you've got assets, so to go through that process of divorce and so on, that is possible, right? That is possible. I know sometimes they have back and forth, but for me, if I'm going to divorce someone, let's say God forbid I'm married and I'm going through a divorce with someone. If someone doesn't want me, why am I fighting them? You know? And I always ask that. Why are you fighting? Why are you fighting for the division of property, division of assets, division of this, division of that? Listen, if someone does not want you, if someone has filed for a divorce, just grant them the divorce. It means that they don't want to be with you. So why are you fighting that? And even with separation, when people tell me, oh, this person separated from the person and, you know, the person making their life a living hell, the person does not want you. So why are you doing that? Why are you taking your precious time to make someone else's life miserable because your life is miserable? Like, what sense does that make? To me, let the person go. Don't ever force someone to be where they don't want to be. Like, to me, that's how I see life. Maybe I'm just way too realistic and simplistic, but for me, if someone wants to go, if someone is showing me signs that they're not interested, they're not invested, they don't want to be there, why am I forcing them to be there? Does that make sense? I don't think it does. So let them go. In this case, this guy has had an extramarital affair with the outside person for over a year, I believe. So go, sir, go. Right? Yes, you have kids, you have responsibilities. Let's honor the responsibilities, but go. Let's all be happy, right? You live your life, be happy. I will live my life and be happy. And that girl was a pretty girl, and her parents were pretty well. In fact, he was employed by her parents. That's the silliest thing. He was employed with a good salary by her parents, and apparently her parents wanted to retire, and he would have been, well, the two of them would have been the heir to the business. But he probably felt, oh, I can kill the girl and probably still continue working with the parents. I don't see how he reasoned that. Anyhow, he got what he deserved. So that is that. And, you know, it's just so sad. It's just so sad. Greed is a serious, serious sin, I tell you. Serious sin. But listen, let people go. Don't be afraid to let people go. Once someone shapes up like they're not interested, they're absent, they're showing all the signs they don't want to be there, who am I to tell them that they must be there? No. Listen, come on, let's do this. You know, let me help you along. Go your way. Let me be happy. So I one less person for me to think about, right? Yes, you see, Mrs. De Freitas said, that's true. Let them go and, you know, love yourself. Move on. Absolutely. Absolutely. Listen, guys, you have to love yourself, right? Once you love yourself, you can value yourself and just let people go and let them be them and you be you, right? Just live. Life is too simple. Just enjoy yourself. Don't fret and fuss and fight and do the whole nine yards over someone who is not interested in you. Really? Really? Nah. 8:35. Let's go, pair of bills. We've got more music for you.
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3: Hours 37. Good morning to Mrs. Greaves. Hope that you're well today. Have a great day.

0: So with that, I want to thank you all so very much for joining me today on The Breakfast Show. I trust that you have enjoyed my company as much as I have enjoyed yours. And today is a very significant day. So I really just want to close off the program talking about this. And this is the 1976 Cubana Air disaster. Today is when we commemorate that, as tragic as it is. So what I will do is bring you a brief of what this is about, so at least you are in the know, and then hope that you will take a moment to reflect on the lives of those we have lost. Good morning to Annie. I see your message, Annie. And thank you so much. And you have yourself a great day. I'm going to probably get back to your message tomorrow. Okay, Annie? Have a great day nonetheless. So I was telling you guys that I would close the program by just sharing some information about this 1976 Cubana air disaster. This piece was produced by DPI 5 years ago. So I hope that you find it helpful. And again, let's just honor the memory of those we have lost. Have a great day, everyone. Be awesome. Remember to join me again tomorrow, God willing, at 6 hours. We'll have another edition of The Breakfast Show. We've got some music after this. Oh, and then we will have your crisis the answer starting at 9 hours. Rihanna is already here.
1: October 6th, 1976 will forever be remembered as one of the most catastrophic days in the region.
2: On this day, two bombs exploded on a Cuban airline flight, killing 73 people. 11 young Guyanese men and women, students on scholarships from the Cuban government, 57 Cubans and 5 North Koreans. The 11 Guyanese who perished were Raul Thomas, Rita Thomas, Violet Thomas, Sabrina Haripol, Eric Norton, Ann Nelson, Raymond Passad, Margaret Bradshaw, Gordon M. Sowell, Jacqueline Williams, and Shishnarain Kumar.
1: This monument, referred to as the Cubana 455 Monument, was erected in 2012 in memory of the 73 persons who lost their lives in the Cubana air disaster.

0: The structure, located at the University of Ghana Turkin campus, in the vicinity of the pond east of the university's library, was unveiled by former President Donald Ramatar and former Cuban Charge d'Affaires and Economic and Cultural Affairs Officer Praxedes Nordet. Former President Ramatar had said this monument was erected appropriately since five of the Guyanese who perished were students going to study in Cuba. In an account of what occurred on October 6, 1976, we are told flight CU-455 arrived in Barbados safely. However, shortly after it departed from Barbados, a bomb exploded in the aircraft's rear section. The captain, Wilfredo Perez, quickly radioed and informed the control tower in Barbados of an emergency and requested immediate landing. But as he steered the plane towards the then Sewell International Airport, another bomb exploded, causing the plane to descend rapidly. Realizing that a successful landing was not possible, Captain Perez skillfully and courageously guided the aircraft away from the Paradise Beach, which was packed with tourists, towards the Atlantic Ocean, where the plane crashed, killing everyone on board. On October 6th,
1: so that's our bit as we wrap up today's program on the 1976 Cubana air disaster. May the souls of the departed rest in eternal peace and certainly continue to honor their memory as well. So with us, I did say Rihanna's here. We've got Crisis the Answer coming up at 9 hours.

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pleasant Tuesday morning to you. So it's always a delight to come to you presenting Jesus Christ as the answer. And today is no exception. We trust that you'll be blessed by the song segment as we worship the Lord and then the Word of God. So let's begin with the song, Forever God. Sherwin Gardner from Antigua singing and blessing our hearts with the song, Forever God.

But Father and God, we thank you that you are more constant than the northern star. We can trust you. We can call upon you. We can depend upon you. We can stand upon your eternal word, which will never leave us nor forsake us. And so we thank you for another opportunity to herald the good news and to give the winds a mighty voice. We pray your blessing upon the song segment and then the word. Minister to hearts today and cause faith to come alive, so our trust in you will grow stronger. Let your blessing be upon every heart this day. We ask it in the wonderful name of Jesus. Amen. This beautiful song says, beside the old rugged cross, listen to the words, and I'm sure the message will minister to your heart.

That is so beautiful. We pause now to remind you that today being Tuesday, 10 o'clock this morning, you can join us for an intercessory time of prayer. In this service, we take on the burdens of others, pray for the requests sent in, asking God to be God in every situation. But you can join us at 10 this morning and help to pray for others. Then tomorrow afternoon at 5 on our Facebook page, you can receive our meeting Bible study. But come Friday morning at 10, it's an in-person, Christ is the answer, miracle service. And the power of God is present every Friday morning to do miracles in hearts and lives. And we believe it will happen again this Friday. So join us. And then 6 in the evening, it's time for our prayer and praise. So join us at Central Assembly. We offer 3 free Bible courses, and we trust that you'll take advantage of them. The original course of study was our home Bible study course. Then we added the Gospel of John and the Book of Acts. And now we're offering this current message on Christ in the Psalms. You can get a printed copy. So write to Christ as the answer. And when you do, do let us know the broadcast is doing your heart and life and the victories you're receiving through this ministry. The address again is Christ is the answer. Post Office Box 10967 here in Georgetown, Guyana. Or you can reach us by email, centralaog.cita@

Praise the Lord. What a beautiful song. Shout to the Lord. If you join us today for the first time, for a little while now, we've been looking at Jesus the Christ as recorded and presented in the book of Psalms. And there are 31 references to Jesus Christ in the book of Psalms. The book of Psalms is the longest book, or largest book, depending how you look at it, in the Bible, 150 chapters. And some chapters very long, some are very short. And when we started out, we remarked that the book of Psalms perhaps is the most well-read or known of the 66 books in the Bible.

And who can forget the 23rd Psalm? The Lord is my shepherd, I shall not want. He maketh me to lie down in green pastures. He leadeth me beside the still waters. He restored my soul. He leadeth me in the paths of righteousness. For his name's sake, yea, though I walk through the valley of the shadow of death, I will fear no evil. For thou art with me, thy rod and thy staff, they comfort me. Thou preparest a table before me. In the presence of my enemies, thou anointest my head with oil, my cup runneth over. Surely, surely, surely, goodness and mercy shall follow me all the days of my life, and I shall dwell in the house of the Lord forever. Like I just recited, I am sure you did, and many of us did, because it's well known. But not only the 23rd Psalm. There are 31 references to Jesus Christ as the Messiah, as the coming King, as the descendant of David. And here is where the Jewish and Christian faiths combine. Okay? Because many Psalms referred as much to the promised Messiah as they did to events at the time. And furthermore, the Messiah, as we saw the last 2 days, was a descendant of David, Melchizedek, without father, without mother. So today we're looking at the fact that he is rejected by many, but accepted by God. And we're in Psalm 118, verse 22. Psalm 118, verse number 22. And this is what this psalm says. 118, verse 22. The stone rejected by the builders has now become the cornerstone. This is the Lord's doing, and it is marvelous to see. Next verse says in Psalm 118, verse 24, this is the day the Lord hath made. We'll rejoice and be glad in it. Because every day is a day of grace and mercy, and surely made by God. And since in him we live and move and have our being, we rejoice because he has caused us to see another day. But the thought behind it was and is that Jesus Christ, the Messiah, would be rejected by many, but accepted by God. And the New Testament reference to that is 1 Peter chapter 2, verses 7 and 8. And it reads, yes, he is very precious to you who believe, but for those who reject him, and the quotation comes from Psalms, the stone that was rejected by the builders has now become the cornerstone. And the scriptures also say, verse 8, 1 Peter 2, he is a stone that makes people stumble, the rock that will make them fall. Further, verse 8 says, they stumble because they do not listen to God's word or obey it. And so they meet the fate that has been planned for them. That's how Peter admonishes us to be sure to, as he says, to obey, to listen to the word of God, and secondly, to obey it. Word of God is more than a recital. It's a way of life, a way of living, a way prescribed by God to bring us back to himself. A way, the only way, that causes sin to be dealt with once and for all. Old Testament sin, the blood of bulls and goats covered. New Testament, the blood of Jesus. And all the blood shed under the old covenant was not equal to the blood of Jesus Christ, the Son of the living God. His blood alone did the work, finished the job. That's why he cried on the cross, it is finished. And so today we rejoice in the finished work of Jesus Christ
on the cross of Calvary, the Messiah, what it was foretold 31 times in the book of Psalms alone about the Messiah. So he's not a Johnny come lately. He's not someone that we are trying to big up and make good. He is there from the beginning, from the get-go. And so we can look and see, and scripture must support itself. And supported in the scripture is the work of Jesus Christ on the cross of Calvary. So Psalm 118:22 says, he is rejected by many, but accepted by God. John the Baptist saw him, pointed him, and declared, behold, the Lamb of God, which taketh away, I like that, taketh away the sin of the world. Old Testament blood covered, couldn't take away. Hence, it had to be repeated over and over and over again. Sing them over again to me. Not so the blood of Jesus Christ. We are told once and for all, his blood was shed. When he cried on the cross, it is finished. The redemptive work of Jesus Christ was over and done with. And all that was left was the proof of the resurrection to help us to see death could not keep him in the grave. He's alive forevermore. That means he fulfilled the work, finished the task, finished the job. And the Bible says, because he lives, we too shall live also, because salvation is all about eternal life. He that hath the Son hath life. Jesus himself declared, I am come that ye might have life, and that more abundantly, abundant life, not just life, not just existing, not just breathing, but a life lived to the full, because sin is dealt with. That which ties us and destroys us and leads us away from God becomes dealt with, or the cross accomplished on it what God said would happen. Salvation full and free. So he is rejected by many, but accepted by God. Bible says, behold the Lamb of God, which taketh away. Not covered. Old Testament blood covered, like I said before. But the blood of Jesus Christ taketh away. So there's no, therefore, now no remembrance of our sin. No remembrance of our sin, because the Bible says he casts our sins into the sea of forgetfulness, never to remember them again. So you can trust the finished work of Christ on the cross, rejected by many, but he became the Lamb of God, which took away and still takes away the sin of all mankind. So we thank you today, Father, for the finished work of Christ on the cross. We simply ask that you'll touch lives today, bring them to the foot of the cross, and let them see the grace of God available, full and free, and sins can be met, can be forgiven and cleansed and remembered no more. So bless your word to hearts this day. Bring salvation to every life. We pray in the wonderful name of Jesus. Amen. Thanks for joining us. We'd love to have you again tomorrow morning, 9 o'clock. For yet another broadcast of Christ is the Answer. Have a wonderful day.

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0: Agriculture Month 2026 is now officially underway, following a grand launch this past week in the compound of the Ministry of Agriculture under the theme Innovate, Nourish, Grow, Building a Strong and Sustainable Guyana. In delivering the feature address, Agriculture Minister Zulfikar Mustafa said this year's theme reflects the transformation taking place across Guyana's agriculture sector and the government's continued focus on building a modern, productive, and sustainable industry. Minister Mustafa said farmers across the country are increasingly embracing science, technology, research, mechanization, digital agriculture, and climate-smart production systems.
1: Today, when I said that we are innovating, we are not only talking about it. For example, we are now seeing drone technology come into stream, sensor, precision irrigation. Farmers app are now being used more and more by farmers. And when I mean farmers app, right here at the Ministry of Agriculture, we have an app where farmers, you can live in Region 1 or Region 10 or the remote part of Region 9, and you can have regular service through that app from the Ministry of Agriculture here in Georgetown. That is the innovation I'm talking about. That is the way we are moving agriculture, to ensure that we capture everyone, bring everyone into focus so that we can produce together. Our nation is being nourished as we ensure safe, affordable, nutritious, and reliable supply of food while strengthening Guyana's food sovereignty and advancing our leadership in regional food security. According to the FAO, Guyana is one of the only four countries in Latin America and the Caribbean region which has a hunger and undernourishment prevalence below 2.5%. That's a tremendous achievement for us as a country. Guyana is growing, and the agriculture sector is growing, with increased opportunities, job creation, increased productivity, the empowerment of women, more youth being drawn into agriculture, and stronger rural community being built. And here again, I want to say that this is another success story for us in terms of women and youth involvement in agriculture.
0: According to Minister Mustafa, it is important to take stock of progress, of where we came from, where we are, and where we are heading.
1: Not so long ago, when we speak, people didn't listen to us in CARICOM. Today, they are looking forward not only for our speeches, but they are looking forward for our guidance and our leadership to build their capacity. That's the achievement. That's the way we have moved agriculture. And that's the way His Excellency, the President, have been leading from the front. We might look at it from a Guyanese perspective that we are doing the routine things. We are doing farm-to-market road, involving infrastructural development, trying to get more people involved in agriculture. But the world is looking at us with a different lens. The world is looking at Guyana with a different lens. And when I say the world is looking forward, or looking at us with a different lens, I really mean it, because what they are seeing, we are not seeing as Guyanese. I just said 6 years ago, we were almost the bottom in the agricultural field in the CARICOM. And just over 6 years, or less than 6 years, just over 5 years, we are the number one country in the world in terms of feeding its population. Now, we said that, Nature Food said that, out of 186 countries in the world, Guyana is the only country that has the ability to feed its population without any input. That tells a story, and they show the sector, how the sector has been growing, the various sectors. Only a few days ago, I asked our PR to publish the article. A new article came out of Guyana with the same story, that way how Guyana have been doing it over the last 6 years. So this year, Agriculture Month comes at a time when food security has assumed even greater importance globally. Around the world, countries are facing increasing challenges brought about by climate change, extreme weather events, disruption to global supply chains, and continuing uncertainty in international markets. In Guyana, we are not immune to these challenges. You know, most of our commodities prices are being influenced by the world market. The effects of changing weather pattern, including the prospect of drier period and higher temperatures associated with the current El Nino conditions, remind us of the importance of preparedness, effective water management, and climate resilience agriculture. However, despite these challenges, Guyana continues to demonstrate the strength and resilience of its agricultural sector and its capacity to safeguard food security.
0: According to Minister Mustapha, agriculture in Guyana remains one of the primary areas of importance to government, and this is manifested in the scale of investments in the sector.
1: With the national agriculture budget rising from by approximately 515% from 2020 to 2026. In real terms, from a just mere $18.4 billion in 2020 to $113.2 billion in 2026. That's the investment we're talking about. There have been strategic investment in drainage and irrigation, farm-to-market roads and infrastructure, agro-processing, research, training, and technology. And let me tell you what, when you look around today in the agriculture sector, when you look at the D&I sector, we are seeing a transformation being taking place across the country. As I am speaking now, we have mega project going on, and we are working not only to mitigate certain problems, but to ensure that we give the kind of support to farmers so that they can increase production. When production increases, the country benefit will increase. We'll become more food secure. But we cannot only produce for ourselves. We have to produce for a region too, because Guyana is leading CARICOM in food security. So it's important that we look for the investment that we are making, drainage and irrigation, farm to market road, technology, what we are doing. We have built a tissue culture lab, we have built silo lab, we are doing more drone technology around the country. So these are things that we are investing in heavily on. And these investments have contributed to tangible results with the sector recording. And when you look at the sector, we heard the minister within the ministry talk about the various subsectors. But when you look at the total growth over the years in the agriculture sector, it's tremendous. Around the world, people now, or countries now, are trying to fight for a 1- and 2-digit growth. In the agriculture sector, we are having double-digit growth most of the years. We have seen record growth of 11.5% in 2025, demonstrating agriculture vital role in Guyana's economic diversification and long-term prosperity.
0: The agriculture minister stressed that while there is investment in the sector, that investment alone is not enough. There is also the human element. Agriculture is about the people involved in it, and they must be supported if the sector is to continue its growth.
1: How we treat people, what support we give people. If we can't give people support, they will not produce. And that has been a hallmark of this government in giving support to the farmers of our country to move production forward. The success of our sector belongs to our farmers, fisher folks, agro-processors, extension officers, researchers, and agricultural workers. Their hard work, resilience, innovation, and determination have laid the foundation for the progress we celebrate today. On behalf of the Government of Guyana and the Ministry of Agriculture, I want us to extend sincere appreciation to everyone in the agriculture sector for their invaluable contribution to national development. I'm also pleased that our diversification effort continue to create livelihood, improve the well-being of communities across Guyana, and to strengthen food security in Guyana and the CARICOM region. Between 2020 and 2025, production across our 15 priority commodities increased by 29.7%, strengthening our capacity to meet domestic demand while contributing to regional food security and CARICOM's goal for reducing food imports by 25% by 2030. As we look ahead, we continue to create opportunities for women and youth through agriculture or through the agriculture value chain. The future of agriculture depends on attracting a new generation of innovators, producers, and business leaders.
0: Minister Mustapha told those in attendance that throughout the month of October, there will be opportunities to interact directly with farmers and all stakeholders within the agriculture sector.
1: Throughout Agriculture Month, citizens across the country will have opportunities to engage directly with the sector through Farmers Market, the inaugural Farmers Conference, the annual Honey Fest, World Food Day, and many other activities. And I want to say that based on instruction from His Excellency and the PDP Civic Manifesto, that commencing from tomorrow, the Ministry of Agriculture will launch its first farmers' regular weekly market at Sofia every week, every Wednesday. You are invited to go there and you will have very cheap product, and we will have farmers market right across the country every month in various regions. So this will be a regular feature, because let me tell you what, we are producing a lot of food. Farmers are early in the field and late in the evening they are still in the field, but sometimes they are not getting the kind of reward that they have to get, and the people who don't do anything are reaping the reward. We must now allow the farmers to get their benefit, get their reward.
0: Other speakers at the AgriMonth launch included Minister within the Ministry of Agriculture, Mr. Vikash Ramkisoon, and Permanent Secretary, Ms. Dawn Ellis. Highlights of Agriculture Month this year will include the official launch of the Development Bank, the weekly farmers market across the country, a farmers conference on October 12th, World Food Day on October 16th, the annual Honeyfest, Small Ruminant and Cattle Expo in West Berbice, and Open Days hosted by the various agencies of the Ministry of Agriculture.

Welcome back to another episode of The President's Diary, where we highlight the work and leadership of President Dr. Mohammed Irfan Ali in driving developments across the country. After returning from the 81st United Nations General Assembly in New York, President Ali joined thousands of Guyanese for the 22nd Amerindian Heritage Day celebrations at Kurukururu on the Sunzai-Clinden Highway.

0: On Monday, the head of state met with regional executive officers, regional education officers, and regional health officers from all administrative regions at State House. President Ali convened the meeting to address critical issues relating to the level of service, efficiency, and systemic changes being introduced to ensure that citizens across the country have access to services in both the education and health sectors. The president also listened to concerns and challenges from each region and issued a number of on-the-spot instructions to address pending issues and remove bottlenecks affecting the various regions. On Tuesday, while addressing the third ICAO-EASA Regional Safety Oversight Organizations, Regional Accident and Incident Investigation Organizations conference at the Arcturion Conference Center, President Ali emphasized that Guyana's aviation sector is in takeoff mode, as he called for standardized transit measures across airports to eliminate perceived inequalities and discrimination against passengers in security protocols.
1: We're climbing, and the numbers tell their own story of their ascent over the past 5 years. Weekly seats have more than doubled, increasing by 171%, from 12,952 to 35,160 over the past 5 years. International passenger traffic grew by 410%, from 205,000 to more than a million now. Domestic passenger traffic grew by 121%, from 120,000 to 267,000. The number of international flights increased by 180%, from 3,170 in 2020 to 8,891 in 2025. Overflights increased by 146%, from 9,655 to 23,714. Offshore flights increased by 105%. International freight grew by 76%. Aircraft on register grew by 40%. Airline operating grew from 6 to 22. Destinations served grew from 6 to 22. These numbers tell the tale of transformation in the local aviation sector. But correspondingly, we're working to enhance our safety and regulatory capacity. The transformation of Guyana's aviation sector in recent years has been remarkable.
0: Reflecting on the exquisite literary work of the late Dr. Ian MacDonald, President Ali expressed that his life was deeply intertwined with Guyana and the wider Caribbean, illustrated in his weekly writings in a newspaper. The president said his life's work also highlighted the way he viewed the world and gave insight into his philosophy and commitment to democratic principles and national integrity. Dr. MacDonald passed away surrounded by his family in July in Canada. Celebrating his love for cricket, President Irfan Ali witnessed a thrilling conclusion to the Commander-in-Chief T20 Cricket Cup at the police sports ground at Eveleary on Thursday afternoon. The championship clash between the Guyana Police Force and the Guyana Defence Force did not disappoint. The Guyana Police Force won the toss and opted to bat first. After the allotted 20 overs, they posted 142-6. President Ali often has several meetings at State House, and on Friday morning, he met with young Manojanand Bharat, who aspires to become president of Guyana one day. Bharat, a student of Skeldon Line Path Secondary School who excelled at the recent National Grade 6 assessment and secured a place at Queen's College, expressed his gratitude to President Ali for taking time to meet him and his sister.
1: And the ambition remains the same?
2: Yes.
1: Tell them what it is.
2: To do great every time. To try my best.
1: Give me a hug. Great job.
2: Thank you so much.
0: The president was briefed on the Thomas Street Beautification Project by Minister of Local Government and Regional Development, Priya Manikchand. This forms part of the President's Healthy Streets Initiative under the Low Carbon Development Strategy. Across Georgetown, several streets and pedestrian walkways are being enhanced through a collaboration between the governments of Guyana and the King's Foundation. This will see public spaces enhanced with seating, paved asphalt roads and walkways, aesthetic lighting and lanterns, and flowering beds.
3: And with that, we have wrapped up another week on Guyana's path to transformation. Thank you for watching, and do join us again next time.
4: Aviation leaders from nearly 60 countries land in Georgetown. 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This is your weekly digest. We begin at the Autechon Convention Center, where Guyana hosted the first global aviation event of its kind this week. Aviation regulators, accident investigators, and industry leaders from nearly 60 countries met on September 29 and 30 for the Global Forum for Aviation Safety, organized by the International Civil Aviation Organization and the European Union Aviation Safety Agency. The focus: how countries can pool their expertise to strengthen safety, oversight, and accident investigation. Guyana hosted the forum as its own aviation sector takes off. 16 airlines now serve the country, up from 4 in 2020, and the list of air services agreements grew again this week. On the sidelines of the forum, Minister of Public Utilities and Aviation Deodat Indar signed agreements with Greece and Panama. There are no direct flights between Guyana and Greece yet. The agreement gives airlines from both countries the framework to change that. The Panama Agreement also covers code sharing, which lets airlines sell seats on each other's flights. From the runway to the classroom, where technical drawing has gone digital. Up to now, technical drawing in most schools meant pencil, paper, and an eraser. This week, the Ministry of Education commissioned the AutoCAD labs at Hope, North Remveld, New Amsterdam Multilateral, and the Zeeburg Secondary Schools. That completes a rollout of 6 labs, which began in May at Abram Zuhl Secondary, the first secondary school in Guyana to get one. Students use the computer-aided design to create detailed 2D and 3D drawings, skills that lead to architecture, engineering, and construction.
5: It means that for you who are in grades 10 and 11, you're no longer just doing 3D. You're no longer just doing technical drawing as we know it. You're also now doing 3D designs. Via the computer, you will be using technology to do your designs, which means that you can become a very, very good architect. You can become one of those engineers that will be the ones who will build another Barajangu Damari Bridge.
4: And if you're doing the grocery shopping, this one's for you. The Ministry of Agriculture has opened a weekly farmers market at the Sophia Exhibition Complex, where farmers sell directly to shoppers. It runs every Wednesday from 3:30 in the afternoon, with markets in the regions at least once a month. Minister of Agriculture Zulfikar Mustafa launched the market as Agriculture Month gets on the way.
6: Farmers will get a better price, first of all, but consumers also will enjoy a better price. Over the years, we know for a fact that the middlemen always add up and put a lot of markup on these products. When you go in the market, it's still at a very exorbitant cost. We are trying to do this to push in the cost, and this will not be done here only. We will replicate this across the country. So it will be an ongoing feature now on.
4: Amerindian Heritage Month ended this week, and communities marked it in their own way. At St. Cuthbert's Mission, the only Amerindian village in Region 4, residents held their annual celebration on Saturday. Minister within the Ministry of Housing, Vanessa Ben, joined them.
7: The government of Guyana will continue to support all our indigenous communities across our country, inclusive of the village of St. Cuthbert's Pukuri, in all the various ways and even more. So you will continue to receive the revenue that our country earns under the LCDS, the Forest Carbon Credits. You will continue to receive the presidential grant and other support. As you know, as you ought to know, every year at the National Tsleil-Waututh Council's conference, the Ministry of Culture, Youth and Sport has been providing $1 million to support the enhancement of your sport facilities and cultural activities in your village. This year, the cutoff or the limit for contracts of persons within villages that they can do has been raised from $5 million to $30 million so that you can do your own contracts within your community, and there's permission for that. And there's so many other forms of support.
4: On the Sustag Linden Highway, Kurukuru celebrated on Sunday with the traditional dance, music, craft, and food. Minister within the Office of the Prime Minister with Responsibility for Public Affairs and Information, Kwame Mukoi, said the celebrations also marked how far Amerindians have come in national life.
8: Today, we are celebrating not just our Amerindian heritage, but we are celebrating great, outstanding achievements by our Amerindian people and villagers across the country.
4: Last week, we promised you the Heritage Games champions. Here they are. In the women's football final, the Purima FC beat Region 1 4-2. And in the men's final, the Region 10 Scorpions won 3-0. Andaman closed the way it traditionally does with the Heritage Pageant at the National Cultural Center. 10 delegates from across the regions competed on Wednesday night, and Alia Simon, Miss Region 4, was crowned queen. For aviation chiefs at Lindendal to a new queen at the National Culture Center, it's been a busy week. Agriculture Month is just getting started, and we'll bring you more of it in the new week. That's your weekly digest. I'm Michael Young.
9: That has brought us to the end of Information for Nation Building. 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
3: Welcome to this week's episode of Starting Point. I'm your host, Fariza Hanif, and I'm joined by Kiana Wilberg. Every citizen is entitled to feel safe at home in their community and to have the confidence that law enforcement agencies will respond swiftly when crime occurs. Over the past 6 years, the government has made considerable investments to build capacity and modernize public security systems. Today, we examine how those efforts are shaping the fight against crime and what more is needed to build safer communities. Joining us for this discussion is the Minister of Home Affairs, the Honorable Onyedj Wallron. Minister, welcome back to Starting Point.
4: Thank you. Good morning. Good morning, ladies. It's a pleasure being
3: Indeed.
4: Here.
3: Yes. We love having you. Minister, you are responsible for a portfolio that touches people when they're most vulnerable, mm-hmm. from crime to public safety concerns, yeah. immigration, emergency response. What is the biggest challenges or weaknesses that you have found since you've been appointed to this portfolio? As it relates to Guyana's internal security system, and what are you doing about it, or what have you done about it?
4: Right. It's a loaded question. But a year being in the portfolio, you started your opening statement by saying the investments that government has made in the security sector, unprecedented investment, from 2020 to 2025, $140 billion plus. This year alone, $100 billion earmarked for the security sector. And that is because we consider as a government the security and safety of our people mm-hmm. as paramount. As you said, that people cannot, we have tremendous development happening in our country. We find that people are the standard of living. They are more concerned about that. And security and safety is in the core of the of an earmark and benchmark for a good standard of living. If it is that you live in fancy houses and you have a great job, you drive a great car, and you can't feel safe and secure in your country, then that standard of living is not as it should be. And it reflects a poor standard of living. So the security sector in which I now, public security in which I now oversee, it is with that. It's always that in mind. Are the citizens feeling safer and more secure despite the investment? And I don't believe a government can ever declare a win with crime, because one victim to a crime is too much, too uh-huh. many. However, we have seen significant decline in serious crime. Since 2020, 2025, tremendous decline. In fact, the half-year report, Guyana's half-year report for this year has declared a 16% decline in serious crime. When we stand, and I've been in these conferences with the rest of the region and our Caribbean brothers and sisters, everyone is seeing an increase. Guyana stands apart from our Caribbean neighbors in respect to the decline in serious crime. So we are seeing returns from their investment. But once again, what is the citizen experiencing? What are the experiences? And that is why you would see me going to police stations. What is the service that the citizen is getting? How often do calls go unanswered? Uh-huh. These are the data. This is the data that attention needs to be paid to that. And this year, we have earmarked a few billion in respect to modernizing, digitizing the Guyana police force. This means the police stations recording which calls come when they go unanswered, because that is one of the major challenges that we have. We need to be able to track and record when people say they pick up the phone and they can't get an answer, because that adds to insecurity. Mm-hmm. We need to be able to record when a person enters the country at any one of our borders and they have a bad experience. What happens on the road? And so the program to digitize continues. We are now doing our approach to crime and crime prevention is less reactive. We wait until something happens and then mm-hmm. you go and respond. It's now proactive, preventative, building up intelligence data to be able to address crime before it happens. And so you will find, so we're doing more crime mapping. And if you see, I would go to the, when we go to the police station, there's often a board with statistics that we look at. That helps to map the hot spots in that particular district. And so that tailors your response to the district. So these are the ways in which we are anticipating and preventing crime. We are seeing results.
3: Mm-hmm. I agree with you when you say that, you know, you can never win with crime. Yeah. But there's, like you mentioned, there's a decrease in serious crimes. And yeah. stats don't always reflect how people truly feel, yeah. as you correctly mentioned as well. But do you really believe that Guyanese feel safer today? And what do you say to those who don't?
4: That we are, all of our programs and policies in respect to the security sector is to make sure that our citizens feel the effect, mm-hmm. feel safer, feel more secure. 800 CCTV in our Safe Country program. It was rolled out between in the 5 years. That is the view, so that we are able to address and capture crime when it happens, so we get fast and easy prosecution. This year, again, $5 billion is going to be earmarked for the continued expansion of our Safe City and our Safe Country program. Most regions of Guyana have those cameras. We're planning on expanding. We have seen tremendous results, positive results from the cameras. Just yesterday, there was an incident, unfortunately, with one of our employees at the Ministry of Home Affairs, where attacked a girl, a young lady. So in my day, when I was a magistrate sitting on a bench, something like that happens, we didn't have cameras around. And so you had to rely on eyewitness evidence. Mm-hmm. You had to have a long trial and so. But everyone saw yesterday, clearly, the attack, the vicious attack on the young lady. And so it's very easy to dispense with these matters. And so you find it with it, all other aspects of crime. The clear-up rate is faster, swifter. So people can feel a sense of satisfaction that they don't have to languish and wait for years for their matters to be resolved, for a robbery to be resolved, because we're tracking these things. These things are able to be captured in the CCTV, in the camera system. It's been a tremendous breakthrough in terms of the prevention and solving of crime. And we'll continue to do those kinds of... the camera system doesn't only track the crime as it occurs. We are able to track when a particular person of interest, facial recognition, we're able to use that to understand where people are being harbored. And so the technology that we have implemented, that we continue to be deployed, will continue to ensure that our people are safer. We have more cameras being deployed, more training for our police officers in terms of intelligence-led crime fighting, as opposed to just trying to solve a crime after it happens.
5: Mm-hmm. Minister, in the case that you mentioned moments ago, what action has been taken against the person who assaulted that young lady?
4: Oh, he will be charged. He is currently on station bail, but he will be charged, and my recommendation is that he be terminated. Yes.
5: Okay. Minister, you spoke about the technology that has been implemented to help with crime fighting. But there's also another important aspect, and that is the investigative capacity mm-hmm. of the Guyana Police Force. What has been done during your time to ensure that this capacity is strengthened?
4: Yes, that's an excellent question, because a crime can occur, you know the perpetrator, someone comes, they testify, they can testify that this is the perpetrator. If it's a crime that is an instrument is being used, like robbery on the arms with a firearm the investigative capacity helps you, a thorough and robust investigation helps to secure a conviction, which is what you ultimately want. You want the person, the perpetrator, to feel the penalty and the results of the crime. And many times and too often in past, that is where the enforcement part of crime fighting has faltered, because there is lack of capacity in terms of handling evidence. We have good lawyers around, and so mm-hmm. So investigative capacity has improved. One, as we have mentioned, that you're removing the human bias, the human element, by having the technology. Mm-hmm. You have the cameras, so you're pretty sure that this is the person you've seen, so it removes the need for eyewitness testimony. And then there is the capacity building in terms of how you handle receiving statements, because the statement that you take from a potential witness has to be able to stand up in court.
5: Yes.
4: And so the training is needed for that. How do you, as a police officer, make sure that your statement that the person is given, the witness is given, potential witness and victim, is going to be able to hold up in court? What are the elements of that you need to include in the statement? And so statement making, evidence processing, lots of times that falters as well. How do you preserve the evidence while we wait for the conclusion of the trial? So we are spending tremendous amount of resources in training police officers. 500 police officers alone have been trained in this evidence processing. We're also building up capacity of the forensic lab so that we're able to process our own evidence right here in Guyana, so our samples don't have to be sent abroad, which is also can be problematic. So to be able to do that processing right here, whether it's ballistics and toxicology reports, and have them, so building up the capacity of our lab to be able to do that. Many times, in some cases, because we didn't have the capacity to test like a particular ballistic, a particular weapon, or to test for a specific drug, we have the cases have all faltered. And then it's the presentation in court. Police yeah. prosecutors, we're now, with the help of the Attorney General Chambers, some of our prosecutors, police prosecutors, are actually lawyers. We have more police being sponsored, a scholarship by the government, to get that legal training, go to

0: I smile when I say this. I think that my greatest aim is to see the institutionalization of integrity. Mm. That regardless of who is minister, who is the commissioner, that every police officer should conduct their job with integrity and professionalism. And I believe that we are on our way there. The promotion, requirements of promotion is no longer because of your years of service, you're sitting on a mm-hmm. job that you get promoted. The standards for promotion should be based on your service, your record, disciplinary records, and these things to be able to show that you are suited for leadership. I believe that if there is any infraction from any police officer, it should be written up and put in their file, because ultimately that police officer wants mm-hmm. to get to move up, because we are also creating a pathway for a career in the police force. We have engineers, lawyers, doctors, psychologists, mechanics. They can see themselves at a pathway to get for a career. But that ought not to come automatically. It should come on the basis of merit. And so the idea is now is to keep a standard that mm-hmm. is clear, that is not based on who you know and who knows you, but a standard in which all police officers can attain to. And it helps with morale as well, that, okay, if I know that if I do this, I comply, I can get promoted. Or if I don't, I can, it will go against my record. The body camera investment is also a way in which we're dealing with police bad behavior, misconduct yeah. on the roadways, having to wear the body cams, the investment in the body cams, over 5,000 body cams across the country, that they're when they're interacting with the public, to wear the body cam so we can see and be able to process that interaction. That too helps. There has to be an understanding that bad behavior is not rewarded, that misconduct mm-hmm. is not rewarded. I will not get into, because some of it is personal records, but mm-hmm. I know there has been in this year or so that more police officers that have had to face the court than ever before. Mm. But I don't want the story of the police force and the discipline services to be one of misconduct, because there are many, many hardworking and dedicated men and women in uniform. And the misconduct of a few should not overshadow the sacrifice of so many other officers. But the issue of integrity continues to be something that I believe will transform our society in a way that that money could never do.
1: Yeah. Mm-hmm. You know, you speak about the reforms, you speak about the integrity of the members of the force, discipline services, but you're still dealing with allegations of bribery and misconduct, and we've seen some of that surface recently. Do you think enough is being done to hold these officers accountable? And I'm also really curious too, a lot of people say that police ranks take bribes because they're not being paid enough. Do you think so?
0: Oh, absolutely not. With the 300 promotion that President Ali announced, was it 300 or 300? It was a large number of promotions. I was not minister at the time. That has opened the pathway for more income from police officers than they've ever had. That stagnation also stagnated their salaries. They have access to 1% loans from the credit union. We are investing as government in the welfare of all of our police officers.

0: offices, brand new facilities, accommodation. Just recently, we had an engagement with them to talk about how they can use their the financial system to legally improve their financial standing in terms of saving bonds, and in ways to invest in property that is made available to them at such low mortgage rates that are available now. So letting them see that there are ways and that there are alternative ways that when they leave the police force, they leave empowered and better, and their family is still. So we are finding that more and more people are beginning to see that there's more desire to enter the police force because they're seeing that this is a pathway for betterment. This is a pathway in which I can earn outside of the other dark corners of earning capacity. So definitely, the strength of the police force has increased. Almost 8,000. The more people are trying to enter the police force, of course, we are keeping the standards in terms of education requirements. And they are seeing that when they pursue their education, it's an opportunity for promotion and a bigger salary. So this is a bright time for young people to come into the Guyana police force, and they are earning and doing really well. Housing and welfare, all of those things are provided for. And we continue to invest in the welfare of our police officers. So it's not just about salary. It's about the fact that your loans and mortgages are below the national levels. And so you're able to access income. You're able to access, have home ownership at a younger age. That is not a burden on you financially. The loans from the credit unions, the fact that when they are outside of town, the accommodation is also provided for, transportation. The police officers and ranks are much better off than they were many years ago. Welfare should not be an afterthought, and it continues to be something, the welfare of our ranks, foremost in the mind of a government, mm-hmm. as we expect them to go out there and to sacrifice. They see the worst. They're dealing with the worst of us, and so we believe that their welfare should be paramount.
1: Minister, we want to touch on some issues that we've seen recently in the news. Mm-hmm. There has been some disturbance in vigilance, and this pertains to the disappearance of two Surinamese men. What can you tell us about the circumstances surrounding the situation, and what has been the approach of the police in addressing any unrest?
0: So the police crime fighting has been dealing with this. The idea is to address it's de-escalate. Mm-hmm. It's not to escalate. And so the police force has done a pretty good job, in my view, of acting with restraint, they were fired at. The fire service, when they turned up to extinguish the fire, there were missiles of all kinds were thrown at these men and women who turned up to just do their jobs. Mm-hmm. And while we support people's need to protest and to have their voices heard, to put our young men and women in harm's way for whatever grievance, it's unacceptable. That being said, the police force has been able to de-escalate the situation. We currently have joint services patrol in the evenings, in the nights to maintain that peace. what the police force has been able to deal and de-escalate that situation.
1: Mm-hmm. There's another issue that I'd like us to address as well, and that concerns the sexual allegations against the head of SOPU, Faisal Karim Bashk. Can you confirm that an official complaint was filed, and can you tell us about what's the next course of action?
0: Yes. The young lady who's been removed from, at her request, from SOPU. She worked there. So she
1: removed as in transferred?
0: She transferred, mm-hmm. Yeah, at her request, mm-hmm. Yes. She has been transferred, not forcibly removed yet. So she's not no longer under the influence of the in a situation where she might mm-hmm. be uncomfortable. Yes, I can confirm that she has given a statement. I'm informed from the commissioner that a team has been set up to deal with this investigation. The investigation would entail getting statements from the other persons in whom they think it would be appropriate to get statements, and statements from the accused, who is the Deputy Commissioner Karim Bashk, and then to hold a formal confrontation.
1: And this is a process that happens, yes, for any rape allegation made against anyone.
0: The fact is that Mr. Karim Bashk is at the helm of the police force. He's a deputy commissioner. Mm-hmm. And so there's a particular procedure that has to be followed. And so he is the confrontation that will be held from the team that will be assigned. After that confrontation, then the matter is will be adjudicated, whether it's disciplinary action or criminal action. That will be for the criminal investigation department to determine, and this team who is doing the investigation. It is my view, and I hold a strong view, that he should be sent on administrative leave pending the investigation, and that is my view. And
1: And whose authority is it to send him on administrative leave while the investigation continues?
0: So that is a good question, because the Police Service Commission ultimately should be the one to do that. Barring the fact that it's not currently constituted, mm-hmm. I would assume that it would have to be in the hands of it's a discussion we need to have with the commissioner, mm-hmm. and myself as to how we address that.
1: But Minister, given that layout and the chain of command and how those things happen, what message would you give to women, or anyone rather, who is within the force and they've probably experienced sexual assault of any degree, and they're perhaps fearful of speaking up? What would you say to them?
0: I believe when I took up this portfolio, those are one of the issues that I have addressed. The issue of young women, and I believe and I know for sure that this young woman who came to me as a result of my saying, and always saying, to the young ranks, because female and male,
1: correct, mm-hmm.
0: to that my door is always open, that it will never be an instance where I will allow victimization if you make a complaint against an officer, a senior officer. And my warning to the senior officer then, as it is now, is that it's a offense to let me say this. It is, as a Minister of Home Affairs, my role is not to assess guilt or innocence. It's to make sure that the process, if there's an allegation, that for both the victim, the alleged victim and the alleged perpetrator, that they are able to have a fair, transparent process in which this matter is adjudicated, and properly investigated, fairly, without favor, and if there is a disciplinary repercussions that has arisen out of the investigation, that that be pursued, or if it's criminal charges coming out of the investigation, that that be pursued. So my role is to make sure that that process is protected. Mm-hmm. That, with that being said, having spoken to the young lady who came to me in good faith, made the allegation, at that point in time, a report has to be made. Mm-hmm. Because you have... So I want all of our young ranks to know that, one, that I'm open to listening. I'm an attorney by profession. I can perhaps help you to understand when an offense is being constituted. The Sexual Offenses Act, though, and I will repeat this, says in the section that relates to rape is vitiated when there is consent. The Sexual Offenses Act indicates that where the circumstances of consent, a woman can't consent if she's asleep, mm-hmm. a woman can't consent if she's drunk, a woman can't. And a woman, the presumption that a woman consented to a sexual relationship is rebutted if that person is in a power dynamic, mm-hmm. where the person that she had, he or she had the sexual engagement with, is a person who's a supervisor. Mm-hmm. So the accuser, who is the superior, will now be in a place where he or she has to be in court to prove that this young lady or young man consented to the sexual, because the court will not assume that there was consent, mm-hmm. because of the power dynamic. Mm-hmm. And so because of that, the superiors should refrain from having sexual relationships with their juniors. Mm-hmm. With that being said, I also am not in a place where I want to judge if adult persons want to have relationship. That is a thing, but the dynamics of the power dynamics removes and places a burden that there is no consent to sexual intimacy and a sexual relationship. So the best thing is to stay away, because if there's an allegation made, and an allegation has to be made, if an allegation is made, then the court is going to assume that the legal presumption is that this was rape.
1: Mm-hmm. But there should be no worry at all that due to superiority or seniority that you are beyond the reach of the law.
0: Absolutely not. No one, everyone is accountable to the law, regardless of what rank you hold, how long you've held it, however you may be. Everyone is accountable to the law. Our young people need to know this, because what kind of society do we have if we feel that the law only applies to a certain kind of person, mm-hmm. or a certain segment of person who they know, who would know? We cannot. Then the entire fabric of our law enforcement just falls apart.
2: Yeah,
0: absolutely not.
2: But getting back to the core of Kiana's question her initial question, there's a safe space that you have where any rank of the joint services or discipline forces can come to you and tell you what's been happening as it relates to any allegations.
0: Absolutely, absolutely. And I believe I've set that tone. Mm-hmm. Because, you know, my staff will tell you at my office, we get not necessarily complaints, but people who just want a listening ear to speak about their welfare, get advice. And I would like for that to continue. Just few days ago, I went to the training school and spoke with the young trainees as well. Give each one of them my phone number. Let them, because sometimes you feel that you are captive to an organization and you don't have a voice.
1: Yeah.
0: And I will continue to have a space for all young people to come in junior ranks, mm-hmm. especially, and senior ranks too, who wish to come and speak about anything that they might be uncomfortable with. Because we can't shy away from the fact that there's a culture, right, that encouraged, you know, the silence, more seniority. You were supposed mm-hmm. to be, you know, you're supposed to be afraid, not speak up. And so we want to change that culture.
1: Minister, coming into this post, you've been a strong advocate for prison reform, and you've said multiple times that prisons cannot simply punish individuals and then send them back to society. So what has rehabilitation looked like for you?
0: Thank you for that. The couple weeks ago, I had the first set of parolees after 4 or 5 years. So we started to re-implement the parole program, which is the persons who have served an extended length of time. They go off on parole, supervised. And this is all part of making sure that people are still in their productive ages and not languishing in prison, mm-hmm. that we can redirect them. And so a lot of attention is being paid to the rehabilitation in terms of education. I pay specific attention to young people, late teens, early 20s, who are coming into the prison system. What can we do to rehabilitate this person while he or she is in the prison, is in the prison service? What particular skill that we can continue to hone in on? And so that continues, that the Prison Act, that will give us more legal bandwidth to do more with integration, mm-hmm. Because while we are making progress and doing more in terms of skills building, counseling, I'm bringing in more programs, sports program. They have started back doing the boxing. If you notice, some prisoners mm-hmm. are back doing mm-hmm. boxing. So those are all initiatives to get our young people back interested in sport and the discipline that comes with participating in sport. But we also need a more structured reintegration. We mm-hmm. have to make sure that can be properly supervised. Mm-hmm. So while you can commute a sentence, but still make sure that they are monitored. Mm-hmm. And so that program, that is what we still need building out to make sure that we are reintegrating safely into society.
1: Mm-hmm. Yeah. And ensuring that all of the training that's being done, it's actually churning out individuals who are productive members of society and they're not.
0: Yes, absolutely.
1: The crime again.
0: In fact, when a lot of them who are going out, who have been trained, whether to use the joinery and carpentry and stuff, we are making sure that we put them. Redirect them, whether it's private sector. That's another mm-hmm. discussion we're having with the private sector, GCCI, is to direct them to places that will need their skill. Mm-hmm. And we know that skills are needed. Give them a kit. We call it the Fresh Start Kit for those who want to start with a business. And so, yes, absolutely. When we don't just lead them, especially those that we have had do the CXC, we want them to direct them to places, assist them with the entry back into society, what it is that you hear, these are the options that you have in terms of employment and use of your skills. Yeah.
2: How concerned are you about the movement of illegal drugs in Guyana, especially as the economy and our international connectivity expand? Do you think traffickers are becoming more sophisticated than the enforcement capabilities?
0: Guyana's drug problem, the drug trade in Guyana has become, and the approach to it has become more transnational. Uh-huh. It's no, our fight against drugs is not a one agency approach anymore. We have, it has to be interagency. Uh-huh. And what we're also, our approach has been to, by the way, KANU has been doing a tremendous job, and the Guyana Police Force Narcotics Units, in terms of seizures of narcotics. But our biggest issue right now is the fact that Guyana is a transshipment point. The drugs are moving through Guyana to get to Africa and Europe. Uh-huh. And so the policies and the programs and operations that we are currently implementing is to circumvent that. That people, transnational criminal organizations, should not find a safe haven in Guyana. Yes. And that is what we have been able to uproot. And so you don't, sometimes you see there's announcement of large shipments being circumvented in cargo outside of Guyana borders. That's the interception started here. So cooperation with the Interpol, the U.S. Marshal Service, we've cemented and built on those relationships, and we are doing more in terms of combating drug through these transnational organizations and organized crime. So I'm heartened at the kind of work we've been doing, but I have to underscore that it's a work that is done in partnership with so many agencies, international and international.
1: Mm-hmm. Minister, on the issue of transnational threats, we've seen Guyana record some pretty considerable cases and records of success where this is concerned. But I want to know, how prepared are we? Because it comes back to the point that Fariza was making in her question. The more the economy expands, we're seeing the sophistication of the networks and the way in which organized crime is happening. Mm-hmm. How prepared is the Guyana Police Force and its other sister agencies to respond to the organized crime? So we had the issue, the question of the drugs, and now this.
0: Right. So we are not waiting for the threats to happen. We are anticipating that Guyana will become vulnerable, more vulnerable as we develop the Barajagyo Demerara River Bridge. From the time that we started that project, we knew that it's a potential national threat. Right. And so there are ways, there are systems put in place to monitor and secure that bridge. Similarly, our sections of our border, we have been I'm constrained to speak as to the things that we're doing, but just to know that we are forward-looking, even with the use of AI to treat with the threats that will come and that will emerge. But we are anticipating, and our response has to be anticipatory. We have to be forward-looking and forward-planning, and we are, those discussions and planning is happening in the security sector.
1: Yeah. Minister, thank you for those insights. We've now come to the sort of interesting part of our show today.
0: Oh, really?
1: And that's where you pull one of the questions from our mystery bowl of oddball questions. You'll pass the envelope to Fariza, and she'll read what you selected.
2: That's a good one.
0: Who prepared these? Okay.
2: This is the culprit.
0: Okay, I'll take the pink.
1: Okay.
0: We're not doing blue today.
2: Yes. And there's also Breast Cancer Awareness Month.
0: That's right.
1: Yes. Correct. So you can pass it to Fariza.
2: She'll read it for you.
0: Oh, my dear. Yes. I just came from the Armenian Heritage Pageant, and I wasn't.
2: Are you sure you want to answer this question?
0: Oh, boy. She prepared a question. Now she's afraid of the answer.
2: What are you prepared to do with officers found in illegal activities?
0: they absolutely have to be charged. The speaking with the commanders and those in charge of the CID across the country, mm-hmm. because it's not just Georgetown, across the region, is that if you find a colleague in wrongdoing, a report has to be made, mm-hmm. and they need to be treated with. So what you're finding, because they're friends or your squaddy, mm-hmm. you know, reports are not made when there's wrongdoing. And I've been interrogating those folks when we find the instances. And I admit we don't always find out, but more attention is being placed to that, whether it's a traffic infraction, not reporting an illegal fine in some area. Mm-hmm. Once we find that those things are not reported, the presumption is that you're in collusion if you don't report. Mm-hmm. So
1: sorry.
0: They ought to. Those reports have to be made because you can't really enforce or sanction if there's not even a complaint.
1: Correct.
0: You have to make the report.
1: That's
0: and
1: right.
0: So that is where how we're being addressed, regardless of who you are, and particularly in the police force, that has to be encouraged, and it continues to be encouraged. That they be charged, and the commissioner and the deputy commissioners know that that's the way I feel about it.
1: Okay.
0: We don't. While the police force needs to be expanded, it's more about quality over quantity. We don't need the bad actors. So send them off. You know, send them off. Let us deal with people who are dedicated, have integrity, and really are interested in serving the people of Guyana, serving our citizens.
2: I love that. A beautiful way to end this podcast.
1: Yes. Minister, thank you very much for sharing your insights. I know that our audience learned quite a lot about what has been happening in the past year, and we look forward to seeing your progress for 2027.
0: Thank you, ladies. It was a pleasure.
2: Indeed.
1: To our audience, thank you as well for joining us. This has been your episode of Starting Point. We'll see you next week, same time, same place, with more insights from thought leaders across Guyana. Take care.
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4: 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You're tuned to the Voice of Guyana. 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
5: It's 50 years since the Cubana Air disaster. On the Voice of Guyana, we present from our archives a special documentary on the Cubana Air disaster, produced and narrated by Ron Sanders. It was first heard on October 14, 1976.
6: It was an ordinary day. It was an ordinary flight from Temeri International Airport. Cubana's flight CU-455 was leaving Temeri International Airport at 11 o'clock Wednesday, October 6, 1976, en route for Trinidad, Barbados, Jamaica, and finally Havana. As the Cubana flight winged its way into the skies, with 11 Guyanese souls on board, no one realized that October 6, 1976 was almost to the day the anniversary of the date on which the Cuban War of Independence from Spain was won. No one realized that a band of disenchanted Cuban exiles living in Miami and calling themselves El Condor would choose this flight to make their mark of protest against Fidel Castro and his government in Cuba. No Guyanese mother waving goodbye to her son, no sister kissing her brother farewell, knew that the Cuban exiles were prepared to destroy the lives of 73 people, including 11 of our own, in the political war they were waging. So flight CU-455, an ordinary flight, which started in Guyana, was to become for 11 Guyanese families a story of horror and for the Guyanese nation, an event of amazement, as in an instant of political action, 11 innocent lives were snuffed out.

0: Action Vid presents The Horror of Cubana Flight CU-455. The story of a brief instant in aviation history. A plane crash. But an instant which will live forever in the minds of Guyanese. Eric Norton was 19 years old. He was going to study in Cuba to be a doctor. Before he left, there were no misgivings about this flight, because it would take him to Havana to begin a career in medicine. Eventually, his aim was to return to serve his country. If anything, flight CU-455 was a welcome event. His father described what Eric was like, and he described the morning of Wednesday, October 6, 1976.
1: He grew to be a hard-working boy, of whom we were very proud. He was a staunch member of his church. He was a member of his church club, his young people's club in the church. And all in all, he was a wonderful child.
2: What kind of parting was there on Wednesday morning at the Mary?
1: We were all happy. We were happy for him. He was in a very gay mood. He had his very good friend with him, Raoul Thomas. They were friends at school, and it was their ambition to study medicine together. They were going together. And we parted in a very happy mood. We stood and we watched himself and Thomas walk out the aircraft together. This was our last sight of our son.
0: And so, Eric Norton, with 10 other Guyanese, a number of Korean officials who had been visiting Guyana, and the Cubans who were going back home, prepared to board the flight. That moment was uneventful. If anything, it was characterized by its ordinariness, as a Guyana Airways Corporation official, Everton Griffith, tells.
3: The normal procedure for flight handling was followed, and all Cubana passengers were in the normal frame of mind of all departing passengers. Most of the Cubana passengers were on time at the airport, but there were a few who were booked on SLM, but unfortunately they got to the airport late and were reallocated to Cubana. As they happened to be disembarking at one of the common points of both airlines.
0: What were the last few moments on Guyana's soil like for these Guyanese passengers? Were their thoughts filled with the people they were leaving behind, those they loved and who loved them? Or were they looking to the future? We will now never know the answer to these questions. The plane left Guyana. Apparently it arrived in and left Piarco International Airport in Trinidad without incident. Up to then, Cubana flight CU-455 was still an ordinary flight. It got to Barbados, to Sewell International Airport, also without incident. Then the plane was ready to resume its journey. For its passengers, half the trip had been completed. Now it was on to Jamaica, and then finally, Cuba. Some of them must have been a little tired. But then, this happens on every flight. It's an ordinary condition from flying. Cubana flight CU-455 was leaving Sewell, and the air traffic control officer gave the pilot his last instructions. Off it went into the sky, this ordinary flight. The air traffic control officer at Sewell could relax for a few minutes until his next flight, and this he did. But then, suddenly, the Cubana flight again. Something had gone wrong. It was returning to Sewell. The ordinary flight was no longer ordinary. Its horror was about to begin.
4: is one of them.

Roger, 5-0. 5-0, 5-0, 5-0, 5-0, 5-0, 5-0, 5-0, 5-0, 5-0, 5-0, 5-0, 5-0, 5-0, 5-0, 5-0, 5-0, 5-0, 5-0, 5-0, 5-0, 5-0, 5-0, 5-0, 5-0, 5-0, 5-0, 5-0, 5-0, 5-0, 5-0, 5-0, 5-0, 5-0, 5-0, 5-0, 5-0, 5-0, 5-0, 5-0, 5-0, 5-0, 5-0, 5-0, 5-0, 5-0, 5-0, 5-0, 5-0, 5-0, 5-0, 5-0, 5-0, 5-0, 5-0, 5-0, 5-0, 5-0, 5-0, 5-0, 5-0, 5-0, 5-0, 5-0, 5-0, 5-0, 5-0, 5-0, 5-0, 5-0, 5-0, 5-0, 5-0, 5-0, 5-0

0: Three, seven.
1: You've got a 4-5-5-1-4-3-3-3-3-3-3-3-3-3-3-3-3-3-3-3-3-3-3-3-3-3-3-3-3-3-3-3-3-3-3-3-3-3-3-3-3-3-3-3-3-3-3-3-3-3-3-3-3-3-3-3-3-3-3-3-3-3-3-3-3-3-3-3-3-3-3-3-3-3-3-3-3-3-3-3-3-3-3-3-3-3-3-3-3-3-3-3-3-3-3-3-3-3-3-3-3-3-3-3-3-3-3-3-3-3-3-3-3-3-3-3-3-3-3-3-3-3-3-3-3-3-3-3-3-3-3-3-3-3-3-3-3-3-3-3-3-3-3-3-3-3-3-3-3-3-3-3-3-3-3-3-3-3-3-3-3-3-3-3-3-3-3-3-3-3-3-3-3-3-3-3-3-3-3-3-3

0: then all contact was lost. Most barbarians had just returned to work after lunch. Some, however, were still at business lunches, and there were many tourists on the beaches, swimming and sunbathing. They were the ones who had their normal activities interrupted. They were the ones who were brought sharply into the horror of Flight CU-455. The reality of an aircraft in trouble was before their very eyes, and they saw it like a wounded bird plummet from the skies and smash into 1,800 feet of water just 2 miles off the west coast of Barbados. One of those Barbadians was a broadcaster, Keith Foster.
1: I was on my way from lunch, taking my wife to the office, which is about 3/4 of a mile from our home. I live on the Cave Hill Ridge, which overlooks the sea, about an elevation of about 500 feet above sea level. So I have a panoramic view of the west coast of Barbados from this location. So driving along, I took a look at the dark blue cloud there, sort of making my own forecast of the afternoon's weather conditions. Then suddenly I saw the aircraft coming out of the cloud. Now, as a lover of aircraft myself, I always tend to follow the progress of aircraft to and from Sewell Airport, and I knew that this one was on what I would consider the normal flight path into Sewell, which is sort of a right angle, going straight onto the Bridgetown port and then turning left and onto the main approach to the airport. At first, it seemed quite normal to see an aircraft flying with a slight stream of smoke behind it, but then it dawned on me, here's an aircraft, that smoke is not the right color, that's a dark blue smoke and not the slight gray you see streaming from a jet, which is sort of pulling back. And I said, well, that doesn't look right. And my wife, she looked in the direction, she says, hell, Keith, that aircraft is in trouble. Because within the seconds of seeing the aircraft first time, making the decision and looking again, the aircraft was losing altitude. Then it suddenly keeled. Well, I'm not sure if it was left or right, because from the distance you can only see that it was an angle bordering 45 degrees from the perpendicular, which is a terrible angle for any passenger aircraft. And I knew that they don't play acrobatics of that sort. And it suddenly seemed to drop on the wing, almost drop out of the sky to a point.
2: Did you see it actually fall into the water?
1: No. Two things happened at that point. One, as it started to descend on the wing tip, naturally driving the vehicle, I had to concentrate on the road. Secondly, my mind turned to where is the nearest telephone, how could I get to my station, how could I get information from Sewell if there's an aircraft in trouble. When I looked around again, because it's a ridge which gives me a view of the sea to a point, but by that time I had approached an area which hid the sea level from view, and the aircraft had descended below that level. I came to the conclusion that the angle at which he would have a hell of a time trying to level out if he did have control of the aircraft with me, and we jumped in a car and rushed downhill about 2 miles from where the location was, where I live, onto the beach. And there I went into a guest house, got a telephone with a long cord, took it out onto the patio, overlooked the area, and I could see a flotilla of small boats and some medium-sized ones, too, including the Jolly Roger, which is a sort of weekend and holiday cruise boat, heading to the area as fast as they could. Meanwhile, another aircraft which had been circling, I later identified it as Cab West aircraft, which is a freighter as far as I know, was doing its best to pinpoint the area where the aircraft had hit the water. And that too, flying at low altitude, was skimming the water, going into the dark cloud, keeling on its wing until it had made a tight circle over the spot where it thought the aircraft went down. This was a good indication for the boats to rendezvous at that point. Then Carib West disappeared, I guess, back to the airport.
0: The voice of Keith Foster, program director of CBC Radio in Barbados. For a moment, he thought like a newsman, a hot news story. Then the horror struck him. and like a human being, he was stupefied by what he had seen. The horror of Cubana flight CU-455 had begun. In Guyana, we heard about it on the GBS 3 o'clock news.
3: The time is now 3 o'clock. Good afternoon. The news at this time is read by Christopher Shepherd. A Cubana DC-8 aircraft crashed a few minutes ago in the Caribbean Sea, about 2 miles off the western coast of Barbados. The aircraft left Temeri International Airport around 11 o'clock this morning with a number of Guyanese on board. It stopped in Trinidad before going on to Barbados. Unconfirmed reports said the entire crew and all the passengers, numbering 78 people, were killed. More on this story in later bulletins.
0: And what now of the relatives? They wrung their hands with worry. They made frantic telephone calls to the airline office in Georgetown. They visited in order to dispel or coldly confirm their worst fears. Yes, your relative was on board that plane, flight CU-455.
4: At about 3:15 p.m. on Wednesday the 6th, I was in bed, and a fellow worker from the fire department came to me. I came down to him, and he told me that he had heard on his car radio of a Cubana Airlines plane which had crashed near Barbados. This was my first indication that something was going wrong.
1: What was your reaction on hearing the news?
4: Well, I was alarmed. I was worried. But I didn't want my wife to hear until we had something definite. So I asked him, some officer Tucker, to go down to the fire station and get on the telephone and see if he could get any definite information. And before he could call me back, other persons rang and said that they'd heard the same thing and wondered, had I heard about the crash? Shortly after, a newspaper reporter came to my home and told me that the plane had definitely crashed and that there had been no survivors.
0: In Barbados, the activity had already started. The plane had crashed. But was anyone left alive? Could anyone be saved? Private boats, cruise ships, anything that was remotely seaworthy, rushed to the wreckage in search of life. Instead, they found only death and destruction.
5: Well, first of all, when it got there, I transferred from the boat I was on to the tug Barbados, and my first inquiry was to how many bodies they'd picked up, because before, on the way out, I'd been told that they had found the 4 bodies and that there was definitely no one alive. But when I transferred to the tug Barbados, they told me they'd picked up only 2 bodies up to then, and it was about that point that bodies started to surface. The sea was littered with debris, looking like pieces of sponge and different colored mess and whatnot. I imagine it would have been close to 45 minutes before the bodies started coming up from the plane.
6: What kind of condition were they in?
5: Very badly mutilated. A lot of them, the intestines showing, skulls mashed in here and there. The first thing that shook me, in fact, was the body of the first man I saw brought to the boat. And from just under his navel, right down to below his penis, that there was nothing except intestines coming out. There was another chap whose foot, all the flesh in the calf was out of the foot. A number of people had their heads smashed in and flesh, which was obviously brain, outside of the head and faces very distorted. The bodies, some of them appeared to be scorched. And it was then that I felt that there was a real indication that there was an explosion.
6: There was no sign of the plane, was there?
5: No, just pieces. pieces of the interior of the plane, pieces of the ring. These were floating here and there on the surface of the water.
2: Is it fair to assume that some of the bodies may still be in the plane?
5: Yeah, I think so. Well, I only saw about 15 to 20 bodies brought up. The fact that it was about 45 minutes before the bodies really started to come up indicated that the plane went right down. Now, I was told that one of the first bodies to come up was wearing a mask, an oxygen mask. So it would appear from that, from the fact that the pilot had in fact radioed the control tower, that they knew that they were in danger and then they had to prepare themselves. So first of all, they had to be in seatbelts because that's standard procedure, I think. Secondly, the fact that after about 2.5-3 hours out there and no other bodies had surfaced, I think that indicated that there were still a number of people down there who had not managed to get out of their seatbelts.
2: Can you remember 48 hours later, how you felt looking at that scene?
5: It was sickening. It was sickening. It was obvious that no one was alive. It was a horrible experience. And seeing people like ourselves, no longer people, it was like out of a nightmare.
0: It was like out of a nightmare. The dead were counted that evening, those, that is, that were found. 15 out of an original total of 73. But what had caused the plane to crash? This was the question. The pilot of CU-455 had said, "We have an explosion. There is fire on board." But how? When? The next morning the answer came. A Cuban exile group operating in Miami and calling itself El Condor, claimed responsibility for the crash and said that they had planted a bomb on board. The full horror was beginning to come home to us. In a senseless act of political protest, a dissident group of exiles had sacrificed innocent lives to protest the Castro government in Cuba. Among those lives were 11 Guyanese. People unconnected to their political malcontent had died for something they never cared about and most probably did not even know about.

0: But who is this group, El Condor? This question was asked of Abdul Soto, the Cuban representative to Barbados.
1: Well, actually, we don't know it either. We don't know the name or that organization. We don't know it.
2: But there are organizations, of course, which are opposed to the Fidel Castro government in Cuba.
1: That is what they have said and what they have announced yesterday and the day before yesterday through a broadcasting made from Canada and some other countries, that they are the people who put the bomb in the plane. Mm-hmm. But we don't know that organization.
0: In fact, Senor Soto did not have to know the name of the group. The dissident group of Cuban counter-revolutionaries go by many names. El Condor was merely the title for this operation. But let us now return to the last moments of CU-455 before it crashed into the water. The pilot had asked for and had been given clearance to land. The plane never made it. In the terror of the moment, he had talked in Spanish twice. One of the Cuban aviation experts in Barbados explains what he was saying.
1: In this part, what our people tried to say is, close the door, close the door.
2: And then there was a second part in which they were talking about some other thing in Spanish.
1: ¿Cuál es la otra parte? Acércate,
3: ¿cómo la cosa? Eso es peor. Pégate al agua, pégate al agua.
1: This is worse. Get closer to the sea, to the water.
2: What do you think they meant by that?
1: ¿Qué tú crees que hayan dicho por eso? ¿Cuál es la razón?
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1: That is because the smoke and the fire probably was trying to reach the cockpit. And they tried to close the door to avoid it.
2: And the water.
1: And el agua, donde dice apegate al agua.
3: Eso nosotros todavía no hemos hecho un análisis profundo de la cuestión, pero es muy posible que el capitán tratara de continuar un poco más el vuelo para acercarse un poco más a las costas, y entonces el otro, el copiloto, le plantea de ir al amarizaje.
1: In this other translation, it means what we say, that probably

0: should see.
1: Yeah.
0: Because you know that the plane, according to the eyewitnesses, just came like this about 150 feet over the water. And then once he tried to get in the water and then tried to raise the plane. And that is where he dropped, according to the eyewitnesses.
2: But what could the last few moments of life have been like for the pilot? Faced with a plane on fire and out of control, and passengers who obviously would have been panicking. Diana's director of civil aviation, Robert Roberts, is a pilot, and he was in Barbados for the preliminary investigations into the air disaster.
3: From the tapes that she had, it would definitely indicate that the pilot was not in complete control of his aircraft. An explosion of that type, which I suspect that it is, would give rapid decompression to the cabin of that airplane. And from the comments made on the flight deck of closing the door and going nearer to the water, etc., that would indicate that the airplane was more or less out of control.
4: Now, if you were a pilot of that aircraft, what would you have done in his place? Let's try and recapture what he would have done if you were in his place.
3: Well, I prefer to answer that as the two possibilities. If he was in control of his airplane, I would have attempted to ditch, but going towards the coast. Instead, that aircraft appeared to have been ditched parallel with the coast. If I was in control of the airplane and had to ditch, I would have headed the aircraft towards the coast. From the radar scan which we were told, the airplane was appearing to approach the airport instead of going towards the coast. Now, if he was not in control, which I suspect it would be, I would have tried to slow the airplane down. That is about the only thing I would have thought that possible to be done. Slow the airplane down as close to the sea as possible.
4: So you would have attempted then to put it down on its belly in the water?
3: Yes, definitely.
4: Well, you think he might have attempted that?
3: I think that I do not think that he had control of the aircraft, so I do not think that the word ditching comes into it at all. I think the airplane was out of control in the last segments of the flight. And what happened is just that I think it hit the water off its own steam. I don't think the pilot had much control.
4: That kind of weight on that kind of plane, taking the weight of the plane, the baggage, the passengers and everything, would it have gone straight down?
3: The aircraft would have disintegrated, yes, and would have gone straight down. And that is indicated by the time it took to sink. Normally, if he had ditched, he should have been afloat to be in 12 to 15 minutes. But that aircraft sank within 3 to 4 minutes, which would indicate a rapid descent into the water, which would indicate out of control and diving.
4: Now, let's look at what the last moments on the plane would have been like. Having had the explosion, what would he have done in terms of the passengers?
3: In terms of the passengers, the most that would have been happening there, the stewardesses would have been trying to keep them calm. But you could never tell in accidents of this nature. As I said, what I suspect is a rapid decompression. A rapid decompression would lead to other chaos in the cabin, because the entire cabin would become mist-filled. It would be smoke-filled, mist-filled, and there would be fire around. So it would be other chaos. And I think that the significant words of the pilot saying to close the door could have had two meanings: either to stop the smoke going into the cabin or to remove the hysterical behavior of the passengers from his mind and from his attention, because he would have needed every bit of efficiency to control that aircraft for what little control was left.
4: They would have had to use oxygen masks as well at some point, would they?
3: The oxygen mask would have automatically dropped out in a decompression.
4: Now tell me, this is a reference about closing the doors. Are there doors over the cockpit section that would have opened if smoke had started to gather to release that?
3: No, the only door available to the cabin crew to close would have been the cockpit door that leads the pilot into the pilots into the cockpit. That's the only door that I have checked on the manual that he could have been speaking about. If the cockpit became

0: smoke filled, he would have smoke goggles dropping down in front of him just like the smoke mask. And maybe his words that made it worse could have been him putting the smoke goggles on and getting a worse reaction. He might not have been able to see too well. Well, this, as I said, is only speculation on my part.
1: Yeah, well, I'm only asking you to speculate because we don't really know what happened. But assuming that plane went all the way down to the bottom of the sea, I think 900 feet or something, what do you think of the possibilities of them bringing it up?
0: It's at a depth of 300 fathoms, which would, rough estimate to me, would be 1,800 feet. Bringing that up would be a very, very difficult proposition. I think would it even be difficult for divers to bring up if any bodies are trapped in there, and I suspect that the remainder of the bodies are in the cabin. It would be a difficult proposition for even the divers. But to salvage out the airplane is more or less impossible, I would think, at this stage.
2: The pilot could do nothing. He was helpless. A bomb had ensured that despite his skill as a pilot, CU-455 would find a resting place at the bottom of the sea. El Condor had succeeded. But how did they do it?
3: Two men boarded Cubana flight CU-455 in Trinidad and disembarked in Barbados. They were traveling on Venezuelan passports. One issued on 6776 and the other on 7676. They both claimed to be journalists. They left Sewell Airport in great haste and checked into a hotel called The Village in Bridgetown. Something occurred which panicked them. It is unsure what that something was. They left the hotel, leaving all their bags behind. They left by taxi, asking to be taken to the airport. Within walking distance of the airport, they told the taxi driver to stop, and they began to walk. Their behavior seemed strange to the taxi driver, and though he had been hearing about the crash of the Cubana plane, he made no connection. The men boarded a commercial flight that same day and returned to Trinidad. It did seem strange to the airport authorities that the men were leaving without baggage, and one official did make a link with the Cubana flight because the immigration cards of the two men stated that they had entered Barbados that very day on CU-455. They arrived in Trinidad and travelled to Port of Spain in the same taxi which had brought them to the airport that morning. The taxi driver knew that they had bags then. He knew they were traveling on the Cubana flight. He knew that the plane had crashed. He had heard reports about a bomb. He telephoned the police. Then there followed telephone calls between police officials in Barbados and Trinidad. The men were picked up for questioning in Trinidad. Their bags were found still in the hotel in Barbados. In the bags were tickets made out of various countries in the world. Only dates and flight numbers needed to be filled in. Pieces began to fit together, and there was cause for great concern over the identity of the two Latin Americans. A check was made on their movements over the past year. They were in Barbados when the BWIA office was bombed earlier this year. They were in Trinidad when Guyana's consulate office was bombed, and now they are in custody in Trinidad.
2: The agents of El Condor were being held. Two men who had helped in the murder of 73 were in custody, and CU-455 was no longer an isolated incident. It was part of a series of events. First, the bombing of BWIA's office in Barbados, then the bombing of the Guyana Council's office in Trinidad. Now a bomb on board CU-455. It was a plan. They and those elements outside of the Caribbean, who hired them to unnerve the people of this region, to use a popular phrase, to destabilize us. But Guyana will not be easily cowed. In the words of the cable sent by Prime Minister Forbes Burnham to Premier Fidel Castro of Cuba, "But even as we mourn, our resolve is strengthened to pursue the paths which we have freely chosen and which we are convinced can alone provide our peoples with the quality of life for which they yearn. And today, opposition leader Dr. Chetty Jagan, demonstrating the nation's unity on this point, joined his voice with the Prime Minister's.
4: While we mourn, we must resolve to fight against imperialism. Imperialists and their terrorists, since the inception of the Cuban Revolution, have launched a campaign of death and destruction against socialist Cuba. They also want to halt the process of national and social revolution in the Caribbean. As long as imperialism holds sway, there will always be assassinations and sabotage. This is part and parcel of its armory. A determined, united effort must be made to remove all imperialist influence from the area.
2: The Cubans have no doubt that the two Latin Americans were part of the plan to bomb Cubana Flight CU-455. They would like to see justice.
3: They would like.
2: On this day of national mourning, Guyanese can feel no differently. All of our countrymen who died were the loved ones of a family. They will miss them dearly. Those like Eric Norton and Gordon Subha.
5: We love all my children. But he's far away and he come for a little holiday, so we give him all our love.
6: Since when he went to Germany?
5: It's 13 years now. And he come once, and this is the second time he come. So we are glad to see him and we give him all our love.
6: I guess you miss him a lot right now?
5: Right now. Because I can't catch myself. I don't think I'll ever. He hugged me and kissed me for the last week.
1: Eric was our only child. He was born in this house. He knew no other home apart from short periods away when we went on holiday together. He grew up in a neighborhood, and we did our best to bring him up as a good Christian child. He grew strong. He was healthy, he worked hard, and he liked to play. In fact, the first thing he ever bought for himself as a Christmas gift was a small doctor's kit. And he spent many a day doctoring the dog. He grew to be a hard-working boy, of whom we were very proud. He was a staunch member of his church. He was a member of his church club, his young people's club in the church. And all in all, he was a wonderful child.
2: He was a wonderful child. And there, but for fortune, could have been your child. The 11 Guyanese who died did not die in a freak act of two lunatics. They were killed in an attempt to frighten countries in the Caribbean. But principles are not discarded so easily. The Guyanese who died are now martyrs. Guyana would not have sacrificed their lives, and we will not now forget them. Eric Norton, Raoul Thomas, Raymond Passad, Ann Nelson, Jacqueline Williams, Sesh Narayan Kumar, Margaret Bradshaw, Violet Thomas, Rita Thomas, Sabrina Thomas, Gordon Subha. These are names that will live forever in the minds of Guyanese. You've been listening to The Horror of CU-455, produced and narrated by Ron Saunders, with the assistance of Christopher Shepherd, Prince Mason, Dennis Sion, and Balwan Singh.
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10: 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First in our list, we present Bill Rogers with The Weed Song, followed by King Fighter with People Will Talk, Lord Canary with Blackmore, followed by Lord Beginner with Cricket, Lovely Cricket.

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She had tank of the test, punk ran on bar from the cane, pale leaf, and young busy, young grapevine, back pain, sting a nettle, go for more bush and broad leaf time, Maya Mal seed and evergreen leaf, did a fence.

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But I fall in a plan, I ain't watching no man, I just doing to suit myself. 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

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And now I'm playing at this and I'm playing at that. I like a girl, my skin smelling sweet. But I fall in a plan, I ain't watching no man. I just doing to suit myself. 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

from Manhattan and Hockley Head, like Bill Bryan, they will laugh till they nearly dead. Anyway, it turn, look the clean-head man. But if your head good looking like mine, they will say that's a nice design. Nothing in this world like you can please people with at all. If you're changing steady and you're looking fancy, they will see how you're showing off. And if you're keeping yourself like a pageant, they will watch and laugh. But I fall in a plan, I ain't watching no man, I just doing to suit myself. Cause if it's not how you dress, it's the way that you walk.

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And if you're keeping yourself like a pageant, they will watch and laugh. But I fall in a plan, I ain't watching no man, I just doing to suit myself.

If you are now tuning in, you're listening to Caribbean Music Box, the show that brings the Caribbean right to your ears. Continuing with our Calypso playlist, we present Lord Crystal with Dumb Boy and the Parrot, followed by Mighty Composer with Child Training, and we end our program with The Trade Winds and Boyhood Days.

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It's folly to be wise, but is a dumb boy and a parrot open my eyes. In the morning when I've gone to work and leave me house, like my girlfriend used to entertain she boyfriend Rouse. Every evening I would feed this parrot red pepper, and the dumb boy used to get a half of my supper. We became friends because I was kind, and this is how they're trying to tell me in pantomime. 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

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I'm coming home from work as usual this day, and my girlfriend tried to greet me in the usual way. But like she fed the man my whiskey and got him drunk, so she hid him in the bathroom in my bathing suit.

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So I fed him some red pepper in a butter pan. He's so vexed, man, he pelting, bite at me hand. 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

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Oh, whoopah!

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I'm Fuchsia Leung saying take care until we meet again for more music on the Caribbean Music Box.

wapchan na wij ik Radio I Sharton kuatpan gayana pardan unawat aiji. From the land of the Wapichan people, Radio I Sharton is relaying the voice of Guyana.

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1: With the news at this time, I am Rihanna Monroe. Good day. 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Pinktober activities providing financial support for cancer survivors. Man granted $100,000 bail over alleged assault of gas station attendant. In the region, Canadian company ends operation in Trinidad. And internationally, Ukraine launches major drone attack on Moscow. 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
1: Now the news in detail. Guyanese entrepreneurs will be able to apply for financing from the Guyana Development Bank online, with offices also planned across all 10 regions. Finance Minister Dr. Ashni Singh says the digital platform will allow applicants to submit their applications, track their progress, and manage their loans once approved.
4: We've also been doing a lot of work on developing a digital platform, an online facility, which is going to be very easy to use. And through that online facility, persons are going to be able to go on, access, very simply access the facility, submit their applications, follow and track the progress of their applications, and then ultimately, when approved, be able to manage their loan, including, you know, tracking repayment obligations, etc., through the entire life cycle of their loan.
1: The finance minister says the online system is intended to make the progress easier, while entrepreneurs who need face-to-face assistance will also have that option. Applicants will be able to book appointments to visit development bank offices, which are to be established across the country.
4: It will also have a facility to allow persons to request an appointment if they would like to, for one reason or another, to have a face-to-face interaction with an office of the bank. It does provide them with the option to request to book an appointment. And once they book that an appointment, they'd be given a slot and they'd be invited to visit one of the offices of the bank at one of a wide range of locations that we're going to be setting up across the length and breadth of the country, across all 10 regions.
1: The Guyana Development Bank was launched on Monday with financing aimed at helping small businesses establish or expand. Despite managing multiple contractors on the Thomas Street project, local government minister Priyamani Chan says the works are progressing well. The Thomas Street Avenue, which stretches from Lamaha Street to Church Street, was designed by the King's Foundation in collaboration with the government of Guyana. The design emphasizes healthier, greener, safer, and more functional public spaces. Manichand is confident that the project will be finished on schedule.
5: Thomas Street coming to come. There's so many different moving parts here and so many different contractors. Of course, some are getting it just how we want it and some are not. So calls for a good set of project management, which is really good experience for the engineers and all offices working on the project. We'll be bringing this in.
1: President Irfan Ali recently visited Thomas Street to review the works along the avenue, which is the first project to be implemented under his Healthy Streets initiative. The Thomas Street project forms part of the government's broader efforts to transform Georgetown through sustainable urban development. The aim is to create public spaces that are more accessible, attractive, and responsive to the needs of the people who use them. 13 cancer survivors have received financial and other support as Recover Guyana launched its 2026 Breast Cancer Awareness Month activities with a renewed focus on life after cancer. The organization, partnering with One Communications for a fifth consecutive year, hosted an event on October 2, celebrating the resilience of survivors and promoting early detection. Each survivor received $100,000 in financial support, along with a $35,000 dental voucher from Flawless Dental GY and a $20,000 voucher from S&K Imports GY. Recover Guyana also provided support to the Lotus Cancer Initiative to assist with screening activities during October. The organization says its campaign is intended to move beyond simply wearing pink by encouraging screening, supporting patients, and improving survivor well-being. Activities will continue throughout October, including cancer awareness walks, a healthy basket drive for patients, and a month-end conversation featuring cancer survivors. The first cohort of medical professionals graduated from MedVarsity under the Guyana Online Academy of Learning GOAL program on Monday. Approximately 115 participants received certificates of completion during a simple but significant graduation ceremony at the Royal International Hotel and Mall on Mandela Avenue. Graduates told NCN News that the programs they pursued were challenging but contributed significantly to their personal growth. Their professional growth, that is.
2: This has been The News, featuring the personalities, issues, and events that made the news in Guyana, the Caribbean, and around the world. The news was compiled and edited in the newsroom of the National Communications Network.
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0: Why I decided to do this program is because I want to get more knowledge, especially in my profession, my job. I already applied for the midwifery program, which is supposed to start anytime soon.
1: Minister of Health Dr. Frank Anthony says he is pleased to see more people taking the initiative to advance their education, noting that the medical profession requires world-class standards and expertise.
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1: The programs included clinical oncology, registered nursing, critical care nursing, environmental and sustainable healthcare, and clinical cardiology. MedVarsity is an Asian healthcare ed tech company that pioneered a blended learning model, combining online education with bedside clinical training. The graduation marks an important milestone for the participants, who are now equipped with the knowledge and skills to contribute to Guyana's health sector. Andika Ferrier was granted $100,000 bail on Monday after appearing in court on a charge of assault, causing bodily harm stemming from an alleged confrontation with a female gas station attendant. As part of his bail conditions, Ferrier was ordered to have no contact with the woman and must report to a police station while the case is before the court. The charge relates to an incident at the Rubis gas station at Suisdijk, East Bank Demerara, where Ferrier allegedly struck the attendant following a disagreement. It is alleged that the confrontation occurred after the woman declined to assist Ferrier with loading cooking gas cylinders onto his truck. The matter had attracted public attention from Home Affairs Minister Onesh Walren, after the minister said criminal charges were expected to be brought against Ferrier. She had also recommended that his employment with the Ministry of Home Affairs be terminated over the incident. Ferrier is scheduled to return to court on October 26, 2026. In the region, Trinidad and Tobago's former Prime Minister, Stuart Young, has blamed the Kamala Prasad Bisesarp administration for Canadian fertilizer giant Nutrien Limited's decision to shut down its Trinidad nitrogen operations. The Canadian company said that it had taken the decision following an extensive review of strategic alternatives and engagement with relevant stakeholders. Nutrien Limited said in a statement that due to ongoing natural gas constraints and uncertainty, this was determined to be the optimal path to enhance free cash flow and return on invested capital. But Young, a former energy minister, and said that the closure underscores the incompetence of the ruling on United Nations Congress, National Congress that is, led coalition in managing the delicate and important energy sector. He said that the closure of Nutrien will result in a loss of foreign exchange and massive loss of jobs, not only at the plants, but all associated service provider. And finally, international news. Ukraine has launched a major drone attack on Moscow, killing two people and setting fire to a warehouse in the capital city, Russian officials say. Moscow's mayor said on Tuesday that the overnight assault involved 650 drones heading towards the city, most of which were shot down as both sides intensify long-range strikes on infrastructure before winter. The regional governor said two people were killed, seven injured, and 47 houses had been damaged. Ukraine has increasingly targeted oil refineries, depots, and export terminals in an effort to deprive Moscow of the revenues it needs to finance the war that Russia began in February 2022. Russia has also recently intensified attacks on the Ukrainian capital, Kiev, sending waves of missiles and drones by night and day. Both Russia and Ukraine have increased strikes in the fifth year of the war, with diplomacy so far failing to end fighting and the United Nations warning of a significant rise in civilian deaths. Before we go, here again are the lead stories. Guyanese entrepreneurs can apply for development bank loans online. Pinktober activities providing financial support for cancer survivors. Man granted $100,000 bail over alleged assault of gas station attendant. In the region, Canadian company ends operation in Trinidad. And internationally, Ukraine launches major drone attack on Moscow. And that's news to the moment.
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0: sports news at this time. I'm Tariq Walters. First, we start with badminton news. More than 70 junior players have registered for the Guyana Badminton Association Junior Championship, which serves off on Wednesday at the National Gymnasium. The three-day tournament will feature competitions from under 11 to under 19. GBA President Emily Ramdani says strong participation is expected.
1: Tomorrow.

0: occupation and a lot of fun games.
1: Draws are scheduled for Tuesday ahead of opening matches on Wednesday. Guyana maintained its unbeaten run in the CONCACAF Nations League with the commanding 8-1 victory over Dominica on Sunday. Head coach Marco Bonofiglio says the performance reflected the team's hunger and commitment to its campaign objective. More of this report.
2: Game plan from the beginning was to play 6 games and have 6 wins, right? So we're almost there. That's 4. And what I noticed today was my hunger up voice, right? These lads are very hungry. They woke up going with very focused, very sharp, still doing a warm up. Still doing a solid space. 100, they're the winning. We might also play for 90 minutes.
3: The Golden Jaguars dominated from the opening whistle in Puerto Rico. Omari Glasgow struck in the 5th minute before Dion Moore doubled the advantage in the 19th. Captain Elliot Bonds made it 3-0 before Glasgow grabbed his second, sending Guyana into the break 4 goals ahead. The pressure continued in the second half with Cortez Kelman, Moore, and Enoch George finding the back of the net before Bonds completed the 8-goal haul. Dominica managed a consolation goal, but Guyana remained firmly in control. Bonofiglio praised his players for executing their game plan despite challenging conditions.
2: Queen Bang's speech was about sticking to the objective, sticking to the principles, and I'm sure we play our game plan. Now, you've been with me from the beginning of that, and you saw the way you trained. Taking that onto the field is that we were preparing. So I thought we did very well, but I'm proud of the boys for that a bit more.
3: Guyana returns to Nation League action in November against Puerto Rico. For NCN Sport, I'm Eric Collymore.
1: Thanks, Eric. Still in football news, now local, the Kashif and Shanghai year-end football tournament is returning to Linden after an 11-year absence, with organizers hoping to use the event to boost the sport, tourism and economic activity in the mining town. More in this report.
4: The tournament was officially launched on Saturday at Mast Villa in Amelia's Ward under the theme Destination Linden, Football Means Business. Minister within the Ministry of Culture, Youth and Sports, Stephen Jacobs, said major sporting events can create opportunities beyond the playing field and contribute to national development.
5: When we return for this tournament, all of these businesses will be engaged. All the beverage companies creating opportunities for Guyanese people to earn. There'll be a number of jobs, I'm pretty sure, that will be created through this tournament.
4: The year-end tournament is expected to attract players, supporters, and visitors to Linden during the holiday season while generating opportunities for local businesses. Co-director Kashif Mohammed says the tournament's return also builds on Linden's long-standing passion for football.
6: We recognize the government's investment and what it means for Linden. Together, these developments give this homecoming a stronger foundation. The facilities to stage the football, the connections to welcome visitors, and the opportunity for local enterprise to benefit immensely. That is why we know bringing the Kashif and Shanghai back home to Linden is the right decision. The infrastructure is now in place to support the passion this community has always had.
4: With the tournament returning to its Linden roots after 11 years, organizers are positioning the event as more than football, but an opportunity to bring sport, community, and businesses together. For NCN Sport, Reese Yanet.
1: Thanks, Reese. West Indies spinner Akhil Hussain says execution will be key as the team prepares for its T20 series against India. Match 1 of the series gets underway on Tuesday. Hussain says the West Indies must put the past results behind them and focus on what they can control.
7: The past is the past. All we can do is control, you know, our outputs now and go out there and change that results.
1: But Hussain insists the West Indies will not back down, saying both teams know the threat the Caribbean side pose in T20 cricket.
7: They know the fear that we bring to T20 cricket. They know the brand that we play. And you know, we're not going to back down as well. Yes, we know they're a dangerous team, but we're not going to back down as well. So, you know, both sides, I would think, both teams are looking forward to the challenge. And like I said, it's just about who plans the best and who executes the best. And that's all, you know, that's all we are going to do. That's all we're going to focus on. And we're going to focus on the things that we can control. We're not going to focus too much on other outstanding factors, I should say. We are going to just focus on ourselves, control what we can control, go and execute as best as possible.
1: On a personal level, who's

0: Lin is also targeting a return to the number one ranking when it comes to his bowling.
1: I've been number one before, and the aim is always to get back there. And it's, you know, it's a personal motivation, and I think most athletes in whatever field they're playing, they want to be the best. They want to be number one. Not just to brag about it, but it's also to, you know, keep pushing yourself.
0: Play between the West Indies and India bowls off at 9:30 hours local time. And that's sports to the moment.

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1: I am Janai Johnson. A mix of sunshine and clouds is expected across Guyana, with possible passing showers over regions 1 and 2 in the afternoon. No significant rainfall is expected. For the wind, a moderate northeast to southeasterly breeze is expected. Minimum temperatures will range from 32 degrees Celsius to 34 degrees Celsius along the coast, and from 34 degrees Celsius to 37 degrees Celsius elsewhere. There is no spring tide advisory at this time. For your extended forecast, on Wednesday, mostly sunny skies can be expected across Guyana. Until next time, be safe and have a great day.

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1: Hello there, it is Tuesday, October 6, 2026, and here's what's happening with the price of gold for the midday edition of the Economic Report. The price of gold being the first fix is US$4,156.90 per ounce. The gross price is $825,144 per ounce. The net price or take-home pay is $763,258 per ounce, or $38,163 per pennyweight. And finally, the selling price for gold is $841,086 per ounce. That's all for the midday edition of the Economic Report. 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
4: BBC News with Govinda Gill. The French Prime Minister has denied that the government has ordered police repression against students after hundreds of young people were injured in nationwide protests. Sébastien Lecornu referred to injuries to pupils as accidents and said there was no room for tolerance of violence. Police have used tear gas and batons in clashes at some of the rallies, which were triggered by a lack of teachers and run-down buildings. Sabrina Roubache is the minister responsible for vocational education. She told the BBC the protesters' concerns were legitimate, but she added that the police had to respond to the violence.
5: You know, we are in front of a kind of very high violence from the young people. We cannot ask to our police officers, you know, to say and to make nothing in front of a lot of violence.
4: Germany's former intelligence chief, August Hanning, has been arrested on suspicion of espionage. Mr. Hanning led the BND for 7 years until 2005. His lawyer rejects the allegations. Bethany Bell reports.
6: If the suspicions against August Hanning and his aide are confirmed, this would be a scandal of historic proportions. Federal prosecutors say Mr. Hanning is strongly suspected of treasonous espionage and passing on state secrets. They say he was in close contact with a representative of a foreign intelligence service to whom he passed on political information for several years. Investigators didn't say which foreign powers were involved, but German media says the material included sensitive assessments about Iran's nuclear program and the Russian military.
4: Kenya has stepped up surveillance along its border with Uganda after confirming its first Ebola case. The Kenyan citizen arrived from the Democratic Republic of Congo, where the disease has claimed more than 4,000 lives. Thomas Mukwana is in Nairobi.
7: Kenya's health minister said the patient died yesterday after flying into Nairobi on Saturday via Uganda. He had been unwell for several weeks and was transferred on arrival to a hospital. Kenya's health ministry says it's working to isolate all possible contacts of the man. It's the first ever confirmed case of Ebola in Kenya, which introduced tighter checks at airports and border posts following the start of a new outbreak of the disease in DR Congo. Health officials have expressed concerns about the pace of the spread of the outbreak in DR Congo. The medical charity Médecins Sans Frontières says the outbreak is spreading in DR Congo like megafire.
4: A judge in Spain has lifted an arrest warrant for the separatist former head of Catalonia, Carles Puigdemont. It clears the way for his return from exile to Spain ahead of a snap general election in November. This is the world news from the BBC. Haiti has indefinitely postponed what would have been its first election since 2016. The Electoral Council said the conditions weren't yet right to conduct the voting process properly, but that voter registration is continuing. Successive governments have struggled to hold elections as Haiti has been engulfed in gang violence, with 1.5 million people displaced. Security forces in Mexico say they've arrested the suspected regional leader of the Jalisco New Generation cartel, Ivan Caserin, also known as the Tank. The authorities said a vehicle, a firearm and various drugs were seized during the operation in the western town of Zapopan. Ivan Caserin is considered a senior member of the cartel whose overall boss, Ruben Oseguero Cervantes, was killed last year. Zambia says it will sign a health agreement with the US on Thursday, which had stalled due to disagreements over mineral rights and the sharing of patient data. Zambia's health ministry says the revised deal, worth $1.5 billion, will not oblige Lusaka to give Washington access to critical minerals or data and specimens. Customers of the British fashion retailer ASOS have reported receiving a push notification from its app claiming its system had been hacked. The alert was directed at the company's data protection officer and IT team, but sent directly to users, Joe Tidy reports.
3: It's highly unusual for a hack to go this public. A pop-up message sent directly to thousands of customers' phone home screens. Cyber experts describe it as a highly aggressive move. Dear ASOS DPO and IT teams, the message reads, clearly addressing the data protection and IT team at the company. The hackers go on to claim that they have fully compromised the company's Snowflake instance, meaning they have broken into ASOS's databases stored with the data management company, Snowflake.
4: BBC News.
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1: This is the Voice of Guyana. It is 12 hours 35.

very good day to you. Welcome to another program of From Word to Word. Robin Diodat here. We're looking at this word excoriate. E-X-C-O-R-I-A-T-E. Note the pronunciation on the second syllable. Excoriate. Excoriate. It's not a word that you can use lightly and that you often hear, but it was used in punishment, an extreme punishment, and meant to strip the skin off of a person. This punishment would normally be inflicted by a leather thong or whip cat-o'-nine tail that they used to call them long ago. Current meaning of the word excoriate is to strip or peel off the skin or remove part of the skin of a person by abrasion. Long ago it used to be by punishment, now it's done for a purpose, sometimes a medical purpose. Since it is now illegal to punish people the way they used to strip their skin off of their body with a whip, this type of censuring is no longer seen physical punishment, but really a lecture bawling out. If you excoriate someone about their behavior at a particular place, you're, well, figuratively taking the skin off their back and letting them feel the weight of your words on their skin. The English meaning of the word is applied to the Latin roots in a literal sense, taking off someone's hide, but a secondary implication is that the punishment was usually administered using the strips of leather or cow's hide. A related word is scourge, S-C-O-U-R-G-E, scourge, and note how you pronounce that, not scourge, S-C-O-U-R-G-E, scourge, scourge. The earliest meaning of scourge is a whip made of leather. The Oxford English Dictionary carries a whip as one of the meaning of scourge, but because the whip was used for punishment, scourge also means a whip used as punishment, especially of people. Then the word transferred its meaning to agents or things that seemed to inflict punishment on others, hence the scourge of famine or the scourge of poverty in many parts of the world. Incidentally, the Latin word cordium, C-O-R-D-I-U-M, meaning hide, has been imported into the English language in this exact form and means in anatomy the dermis or part of the skin. Let's close with this quote. This is one from Marcel Proust. Well, I like this quote because he's sort of recognizing all those people who have played a good part, an enlightening part in our life. Let us be grateful to people who make us happy. They are the charming gardeners to make our souls blossom. Let us be grateful to people who make us happy. They are the charming gardeners who make our souls blossom. That's it for today. Join us next time for another program of From Word to Word.

0: Puyabat pan Guyana Pardan kakuapan unawat 102.5 FM 560 AM naik 95.1 FM ijaan Latham Mabaruma Madia Partika Oriala Essequibo naik wana wish Aisharton E. You are listening to the Voice of Guyana transmitting on 102.5 FM 560 AM 95.1 FM in Latham Mabaruma Madia Partika Oriala Essequibo and our home Aisharton.
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2: Welcome to Landmarks and Monuments, the program that looks at the iconic structures and spaces defining Guyana's identity. I am your host, Onika Langhorne Eno. There are some monuments that preserve the stories of bravery, sacrifice, and the struggle for freedom. The Kwamina Memorial Monument in Georgetown honors Deacon Kwamina Gladstone, a national hero who was a leading figure in the 1823 Demerara Slave Rebellion. His contribution was part of the fight against slavery. The monument can be found at the corner of Kwamina and Carmichael Streets in South Cummingsburg, Georgetown. It was officially opened on July 28, 1985, by then-President Lyndon Forbes Sampson Burnham. Kwamina was an enslaved senior carpenter at Plantation Success and a deacon at Bethel Chapel. During the 1823 rebellion, he helped organize thousands of enslaved workers seeking freedom and improved conditions. He initially favored a peaceful strike to achieve their demands. His legacy is also seen in the renaming of Morris Street to Kwamina Street in Georgetown in his honor. That brings us to the end of today's edition of Landmarks and Monuments. Information extracted from the National Trust of Guyana and other sources. Join us next time as we explore the timeless treasures of our beautiful Guyana.

0: 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It is 12 hours 45.
1: Welcome to Have You Ever Wondered? It is a program which brings you information and facts about a wide variety of topics and addresses questions you may have wondered about but never took the time to find the answers. We'll find them for you on this program called Have You Ever Wondered? Have you ever wondered when and where did cremation of the dead start? Well, we were talking about a wake the other day, so it brought to mind cremation. And, of course, this one is a really old custom, cremation of the dead. First evidence of cremation in the archaeological records, they date back to 20,000 BC in a place called Mungo Lake in Australia by the original peoples of Australia, the Aborigines. In the Middle East, about 9,000 or 1,000 BC. Cremation in China dates back to about 8,000 BC. And Persia and the Middle East places, they all go back over 1,000 years, sometimes 2,000 years ago. Indian religion, such as Hinduism and Jainism and Sikhism and Buddhism, they prescribe open-air cremations as the body is seen as carrying the soul. And this began in about 1900 BC. So add those 2,000 to our two, and it's over 4,000 years ago. Evidence of European cremation goes to about 3,000 BC in the Stone Ages. Evidence is found in that regard. So in general, cremation has been a way of departed, of dealing with the dead or corpse or people who had died for a very long time in almost all the cultures. Modern cremation, well, they didn't start very long, and we're talking about cremation in a crematorium, a place that's set aside specially for that. Cremation long ago would happen almost in any open area. There are still two open areas in Guyana, I think, that we do cremation, one on the east coast and one on the west bank. But we do have a modern crematorium these days, somewhere behind the cemetery area in Georgetown. Anyhow, going back to the modern crematorium, this started in Queen Victoria, England, about 200 years ago. At first, the Roman Catholic Church was cautious about cremation because it believed that ashes to ashes, dust to dust, it must go back that way. But after a while, by 1963, Pope Paul VI lifted the ban and allowed Catholic priests to preside over cremation. Some parts of the world, cremation is a matter of cost efficiency and pragmatism, because it's much easier to have an urn with ashes rather than a plot with a dead body. Meanwhile, in India, Hindu practitioners use open-air cremation to lead the dead into their next life, a functional ideology that allows for closure. This is also the practice in many developing countries, including our own, as I said. But we have a dual system, burial and cremation. I think cremation is becoming more and more acceptable in our society, not only for Hindus, but for people of all religions. Well, that's it for today. Join us next time for another program of Have You Ever Wondered?
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3: 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In 1981, the Egyptian president Anwar Sadat was assassinated, 4 years after he became the first Arab leader to visit Israel. In 2015, Luis Hidalgo spoke to his widow, Jahan Sadat.
4: I knew from the beginning, since he took the decision to go to Israel and make peace with Israel, I knew that my husband would be killed.
5: On October the 6th, 1981, Jahan Sadat watched as her husband, Anwar Sadat, was gunned down at a military parade to commemorate Egypt's last war against Israel.
4: And it was the day he loved so much, 6th of October. And that day, I told him to put on the vest, a bullet vest, which he refused. He said, if the bullet comes to my head, am I going to put something on my head? He never cared for his safety. He said, no, no, no, and he went without it.
6: Then as the parade was reaching its climax, with most people's attention distracted by an aerobatic display, two grenades exploded.
4: My bodyguard pushed me because the bullets were coming in the window, and really he saved me. And when the bullet stops and the fire stops, I rushed to the window again to see what happened. I haven't seen him. The last thing I saw him, when he stood up saluting, he thought that they are coming to salute him, and he stood up, but he knew that they are going to kill because he looked behind to tell his bodyguards to deal with them.
5: Jahan was 46 when Anwar Sadat died. She'd been 15 when they'd first met. Sadat was in the army then, a friend of the man who'd later overthrow the Egyptian monarchy, Gamal Abdel Nasser. And Sadat had already spent time in prison for opposing British influence in Egypt.
4: The first time he came out of the prison and came directly to my cousin's husband, who was a close friend, to stay with him. And that's where I met him. And it happens that he attended my 15th birthday. And he said, I don't have money, I don't have anything to bring you, but I will give you a song. And he started singing for me. And we talked, and he was dedicated to Egypt, really. That's what attracted me to him. And he never changed, you know, since the day I knew him till he passed away.
5: Anwar Sadat and Jahan were married in 1949. 21 years later, on the death of President Gamal Abdel Nasser in 1970, Anwar Sadat became Egypt's president. Not long afterwards, Sadat took Egypt to war with Israel, the third war between the Arabs and the Israelis since the State of Israel had been created. Egypt didn't win that war, but neither did it lose it. 1973 was the closest any Arab country had come to not suffering a crushing defeat. But then, 4 years later, in 1977, Anwar Sadat did something no one had thought possible. He announced that not only was he recognising the State of Israel, he was going to go personally to Jerusalem to make peace.
4: It was very difficult for people even to absorb what he is saying. I was out of the house when he said that in the parliament, that I am going to Israel to make peace. And when I came back, I went up to him. He was sitting very calm, as usual. I told him, Anwar, do you know that you will lose all the Arab leaders? He said, yes, I know. He knew that it is dangerous. He knew it was very difficult. He knew that the people was shocked everywhere, all over the Arab countries. But he believed that later on they will understand what he did and that he wants to bring up the new generation in a peaceful atmosphere.
6: All over Beirut, clouds of black smoke rose from piles of burning tires and piles of refuse set alight by the Palestinians and the Lebanese leftists in protest against the visit to Israel of President Sadat.
4: Everyone around him, all our friends, they told him not to do it. It is dangerous, it is risky, you will lose your life. But he was determined to do it. Before he left to Israel, we had our lunch together and we took many, many photos as if we were taking the last pictures, you know. I can't tell you, my heart was broken. I was thinking that maybe a fanatic Palestinian will kill him or a fanatic Israeli will kill him. But I couldn't say that to my husband. I didn't want to make him feel anything wrong with us before he goes to this historic visit. And when he took the helicopter and flew, I really collapsed. You know, I was crying and my children were crying, all of us, because we felt that we are going to lose him and he will not come back.
5: But Anwar Sadat did come back. And in 1979, he signed a peace treaty with Israel.
7: Let there be no more wars or bloodshed between Arabs and Israelis. Let there be no more suffering or denial of rights.
5: Anwar Sadat and the Israeli leader Menachem Begin were jointly awarded the Nobel Peace Prize. But the fear that her husband would pay with his life never left Jahan.
4: Every time, every day, every minute, he goes out of the house for work, for meeting, for something, I always believe that he'll not come back.
5: 1 month before he was killed, she says Anwar Sadat had a premonition.
4: He was saying, while we are walking, you know, Jahan, I feel that I have done my duty. I think I am going to meet God while I'm happy. I have never seen him that happy and feeling that, as I said, he has done all what he has to do. And I was very surprised because my husband never talked about leaving or dying. I said, well, Anwar, God never told us when he is going to meet us. He said, I know, Jahan, I know. Anyhow, he said it 3 times in 1 month.
5: That last month, Sadat ordered the arrest of hundreds of his opponents. There'd been protests and plots by Islamist groups. And that October, as President Sadat watched an aerial flypast at the annual military parade in Cairo, 4 army officers jumped from a truck passing the stand, threw grenades and opened fire.
6: The assassins managed to cut down at least 10 people, some of whom were killed. President Sadat was rushed straight to a helicopter which took him to the Mahdi Military Hospital.
4: I went there and the hospital was crowded with people till I reached upstairs. I went on my way, I found the chief of doctors and I told him, why are you here? Why are you not with my husband? He looked at me and he said, I can't. I knew what happened when he said, I can't. It was such a big shock to lose not only my beloved husband, whom I loved all my life, but he was my partner. It was something very hard to face life and to face the world after that.
3: Jahan Sadat died in 2021 at the age of 87. She was speaking to Louise Hidalgo in 2015 for Witness History from the BBC World Service. Thank you for listening.
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Welcome to another edition of your afternoon lounge. I'm Tara Lynn Harris. So happy to have you with us. Of course, here on your afternoon lounge, we like to dub our Tuesdays Top Tier Tuesday.

we've got a little bit of fun, a little bit of conversation, good conversation, and of course we'll be keeping that music going. But we've got lots of ground to cover. Of course, we'll be bringing you up to speed with all that has been happening. And earlier on your inspirational dose, we talked about hope. Hope is so important.

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You can feel free to reach out to us. That number to call, 226-4762. You can also reach out to us on WhatsApp, and that number is 624-4806. How hopeful are you today? Think about that.

Well, you might be in that space where you're waiting for an answer, you're working towards something, it hasn't quite happened just yet, or you might be wondering when things will happen, when things will fall into place, or when there will be a change or a shift. And to be honest, that's where hope comes in.

here's some perspective, and I haven't quite heard it put like this before. Hope means believing that perfect isn't the only possible outcome, but that better is possible. The way you define perfect might not be what is to come. There might be better out there. And even if you're not where you'd like to be today, that's all right.

you can go ahead and take the next step. You can believe that you are on your way to that desired destination. And of course, making the move you need to make now.

If you're feeling a little bit discouraged today or lately, don't make any permanent decisions based on that temporary feeling or season.

right, you heard that selection earlier from India Auri. It's called There's Hope. And we're beginning our Tuesday afternoon with that reminder that where there's life, there is hope.

30, 13 hours, 20 on your Tuesday afternoon. How's the weather on your end? I know we've been experiencing some very hot days, and the last few were a little cooler, thankfully. But sure hope you're staying hydrated and be careful on the roadways.

Of course, you know, we are in the month of October, and there are quite a few observances this month. It is Breast Cancer Awareness Month. It's Agriculture Month. It's Fire Prevention Month. Of course, you want to be taking those extra precautions if you're heading out and about, you're leaving home, you're leaving somewhere you'll be out for quite some time. Make sure to look behind you, make sure things are unplugged and they are safe.

All right, 13 hours 24. On a more somber note, today marks 50 years since the tragic Cubana Air disaster of 1976. Yes, 50 years. And this claimed the lives of all 73 people, there we go, 73 people that were aboard flight CU-455. Of course, that number included 11 Guyanese. A commemorative ceremony was held at the University of Guyana this morning, and it featured the last post, a minute of silence, and the laying of floral tributes. Honorable Charles Ramson Jr., Minister of Culture, Youth and Sport, and Minister within the Ministry of Culture, Youth and Sport, Honorable Stephen Jacobs, they were at today's event alongside Minister Hugh Todd, Minister of Foreign Affairs, as well as those three gentlemen were in attendance, of course, His Excellency President Dr. Mohamed Irfan Ali. And so 50 years later, of course, we remember that tragic event. All 73 persons aboard that flight perished, and that number included 11 Guyanese, yes. So we remember the victims of that disaster. Yes, it is 50 years later, but there's some things that are etched in our memories and our history for those of us who were not around at that time. It is still of significance because, you know, of course, for those persons who would have perished and the relatives and friends of those who would have perished, you know, this is something that they remember. So, of course, we join in commemorating the 50th anniversary. And today is also it is also the day against terrorism. As I mentioned, Minister of Foreign Affairs Hugh Todd and the minister and minister within the Ministry of Culture, Youth and Sport, along with other officials and members of the diplomatic community, were at today's event there at the University of Guyana.

right, so more on that observance, of course, today being October 6th. The bombing that took place on that fateful day in 1976, like I mentioned, claimed the lives of 73 persons aboard that flight. That included 11 Guyanese, and it remains one of the Caribbean's most tragic acts of terrorism. Some five decades later, the victims are being remembered, and of course, in the wider region, of course, reaffirming the importance of peace, unity, and solidarity in the fight against terrorism. Such an important one for us all.

All right, let's get you some more stats. Among the victims, like we mentioned, 11 Guyanese. There were 57 Cubans and 5 North Koreans. The Guyanese victims included 6 young students traveling to Cuba to pursue studies in medicine and engineering. Young people, of course, with dreams and aspirations and a bright future ahead. A future that, you know, was cut short, was never realized. So, of course, we remember all those who perished in that tragic day's events. But, of course, specifically those 11 Guyanese. And I'll share their names. Raymond Prasad, Raul Thomas, Jacqueline Williams, Rita Thomas, Harold Norton, Gordon Suba, Anne Nelson, Margaret Bradshaw, Violet Thomas, Sabrina Haripal, and Sisnarine Kumar.

It is 13:30. Of course, we've got more to come on the show. Let's take a break. We'll get right back to it. And we are so grateful that you are with us.

the coast to the hinterland, from our riverine communities to the Rupununi, this is the Voice of Guyana, broadcasting on 102.5 FM and 560 AM, relaying nationwide on 95.1 FM in Lethem, Mabaruma, Madia, Aishalton, Bartica, and Oriella, and 95.5 FM on Radio Essequibo. 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

right, folks, what do you know? It's 13 hours 50 already. We're heading up to the top of the hour on your beautiful Tuesday afternoon, hoping that you are actually taking the moment to take in all the beauty that is today for what it's worth. And of course, making the best of every moment. Don't count the days, make the days count.

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There are so many things that we will be paying attention to throughout the month of October.

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Of course, you can reach that portal by heading to gdb.gov.gy. 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Hours 54, we're talking about the Guyana Development Bank, the online portal. I'll go that website again, very easy to remember, gdb.gov.gy. go ahead and head over to that website, and of course you can access the portal there, gdb.gov.gy.

All right, 13 hours 55. Now we're heading up to the top of the hour. Here's a selection I haven't heard in quite a bit. I remember some time ago, a young man called through and actually requested that this song. And it's the first time I heard it, and I thought, wow, where has this been? But, of course, I'll share that one with you. It's called Pancakes and Butter. And, of course, we'll be talking lots more about food after, as we get into the top of the hour.

the coast to the hinterland, from our riverine communities to the Rupununi, this is the Voice of Guyana, broadcasting on 102.5 FM and 560 AM, relaying nationwide on 95.1 FM in Lethem, Mabaruma, Madia, Aishalton, Bartica, and Oriella, and 95.5 FM on Radio Essequibo. 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

All right, it's 14 hours 20. It is Tuesday. Hope your Tuesday has been going very well so far. And if not, hopefully it turns all the way around. Thanks for sticking with us. And we sure hope that we helped to add that spark into your day. And speaking of sparks, let's get into your mid-afternoon spark.

All right, here we go. Don't confuse a slow season with one that has ended. Or one that has died. Now, here's the thing. Some things take a little bit longer than we expect, all right? If everything happened exactly when we wanted it to or when we thought it would, things would be a lot easier, you know? But sometimes they take a little bit more than we think it should.

So you finally send the application, you finally start the business, you go out on a limb and you agree to this new relationship. And, you know, you think that things are going to go a certain way. But then you don't get the call back and maybe the business hasn't worked as quickly as you thought it would or you'd hoped it would, or the relationship didn't work out. Maybe the dream is taking a little longer than you'd

does not automatically mean no. Sometimes what you're building needs to take time so that you can become the person for whom the dream is easy. So instead of asking why hasn't this happened as yet, maybe you can ask what I can do today that moves me one step closer. Think about it. It's those small steps that add up. And of course, you've just got to make that very next step. You don't need to have the entire plan yet. So what is it that you need to do today that can take you closer to your goals? Is it making a phone call, sending that application, you know, heading to the gym? Is it choosing a healthy meal? Is it reading one more page? Is it having a difficult conversation? Small steps absolutely add up. Keep moving. Don't confuse a slow season with one that has ended.

it is 14:25. We've got another great selection coming your way. And of course, at 14:30, you can expect your Lotto afternoon draw.

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3: 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My name is Sadiqa and I'll be your host along with Finda. 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Let's begin. We're ready to give you your winning payday numbers. We're playing for Tuesday, the 6th of October, 2026. Good luck. First up, 14. Up next, 11. Followed by 3. 13. And finally, 7. Let's carefully recap. 14, 11, 3, 13, and 7. Congratulations if you won. Please join us here tomorrow, Wednesday, the 7th of October, 2026, for the next payday draw.
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the coast to the hinterland, from our riverine communities to the Rupununi, this is the Voice of Guyana, broadcasting on 102.5 FM and 560 AM, relaying nationwide on 95.1 FM in Lethem, Mabaruma, Madia, Aishalton, Bartica, and Oriella, and 95.5 FM on Radio Essequibo. 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

right, 14 hours 50. The time seems to be flying today. Of course, coming up at the top of the hour, you can expect your afternoon news bulletin. But let's get into some of what's happening today and observances from around the world.

up first, maybe a spinoff from Education Month last month, but it's Libraries Day, and this one is a reminder that libraries are much more than just a space with shelves that are filled with books. All right, when was the last time you took a trip to the library?

right, we know it's 2026 and the world has changed considerably, but libraries are still spaces for learning, for research, for discovery, and for access to information. Reminder that sometimes we need to take a break from our devices, and of course there is a special wonder and joy that is experienced when you flip the actual pages of a book.

right, 14 hours 52. You know, if you've ever gotten engrossed in a very good book, it can open up an entire world and add to and increase and improve your imagination.

Here's a fun one. It's also fruit at work day. Mm-hmm. Did you have a fruit today? What did you have? Now listen, we've been talking a lot about maintaining those resolutions long past January. We're in October. We're actually heading up to the end of the year and into a new one. Before you know it, we'll be in 2027. One of the things that people talk about when they think of resolutions, it's making healthier choices. And making healthy choices don't have to be complicated.

right. Instead of reaching for something that's heavily processed and packaged, well, whenever you need a snack, maybe grab a fruit. And those tiny adjustments can make a big difference.

say a special good afternoon to all our coaches. A shout out to our coaches. Whether you teach a particular discipline or sport, just, you know, those elements of accountability, teamwork, resilience, all of those types of lessons. A very good afternoon to you. It is Coaches Day. Hours 55 now, of course, at the top of the hour, you've got your afternoon news bulletin coming up. Stick around, we've got more to come.

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3: With the news at this time, I am Onika Langhorne-Ino. Finance Minister Dr. Ashni Singh says the new Guyana Development Bank could help transform small enterprises into the next generation of major Guyanese businesses. More than $20 billion has been allocated to the initiative, with eligible entrepreneurs able to access loans of up to $3 million at zero interest and without collateral. But Singh said financing is only the starting point. The bank will also provide mentorship, training, and coaching to help entrepreneurs build sustainable businesses capable of growing beyond the program and eventually accessing larger loans from commercial banks. The Ministry of Human Services and Social Security's Family Enhancement Services section has commenced its 12-week Youth Leadership Empowerment and Advancement Program, LEAP, with young people from the Leopold and Breda Streets communities in Georgetown. The program creates a safe and engaging space for participants to build practical skills, gain valuable knowledge, and openly discuss issues affecting young people. Over the next 12 weeks, sessions will focus on skill development, psychoeducation, decision-making, morals, and values. It will also encourage participants to make positive choices and become more confident, responsible young leaders within their communities. 49 criminal matters were disposed of during the Demerara June 2026 criminal assizes, with cases ranging from murder and attempted murder to sexual offenses and manslaughter. The Director of Public Prosecutions, Chambers, said 35 matters were presented before the High Court, including 21 for murder, 6 for attempted murder, 2 for manslaughter, and 6 involving sexual offenses. The proceedings resulted in 8 convictions and 19 guilty pleas, while juries returned 13 not guilty verdicts. There were also 3 formal not guilty verdicts, 1 hung jury, and 1 aborted trial. And now for news in the region. The Bahamas government is stepping up efforts to boost local egg production as part of a wider push to reduce the country's reliance on imports and strengthen food security. Prime Minister Philip Davis recently visited the Golden Yolk Project, an initiative aimed at expanding domestic production and increasing the supply of locally produced eggs to households and businesses across the Bahamas. He said the government is committed to producing more of what the people eat on the island. The focus is to reduce reliance on imports and create more opportunities for the Bahamian people. And internationally, Ghanaian authorities have arrested 7 people for allegedly using banknotes to make so-called money bouquets and decorate cakes. The Bank of Ghana says the practice is illegal and amounts to misuse and improper handling of the national currency. The arrests, carried out in collaboration with the police, followed a tip-off that led to a swoop on the suspects, all women accused of selling the bouquets in different parts of the capital, Accra. The arrests are the biggest enforcement of the law against misusing the currency. Bouquets of banknotes or cakes decorated with currency are often ordered as gifts for weddings, birthdays, graduations, and other celebrations. And that's the news to the moment.

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2: 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Good control allows you to respond quickly to sudden hazards. 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It's about precision and responsibility. And remember, careful driving saves lives. 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

Cerebral palsy is a group of lifelong neurological disorders that affect your movement, muscle tone, your posture, and coordination due to damage in the developing brain. So to break down the name, cerebral meaning or relating to the brain, and palsy referring to a lack of muscle control. It is non-progressive, which means that the damage that is created to or happens to the brain, it does not get progressively worse over time, but it is a permanent condition. It is the most common motor disability in childhood, and it changes how the brain communicates with muscles to control movement.

All right, World Cerebral Palsy Day. Of course, this is an opportunity to raise awareness about cerebral palsy and promote inclusion, recognizing the experiences and contributions of people living with cerebral palsy.

15 hours 21. 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Today is a reminder that they are part of building a society where everyone can participate.

And speaking of everybody participating, let's talk a bit about body positivity. And we recognize that today is Plus Size Appreciation Day. Health doesn't look like fitting into a one-size-fits-all. It's about every body being celebrated.

So take care of your body, regardless of its size or shape. Make sure that you're getting some movement in and that you're nourishing it well and you're getting enough rest. And even if you're not where you'd like to be on your journey, your health journey, your fitness journey, treat yourself with respect at every stage of that journey.

quite a reminder that your well-being is more important than fitting into somebody else's idea of what your body should look like.

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It's World Mental Health Day.

All right, already 15 hours 25. And of course, those are the observances we've got for today and different days, different messages. But through it all, we learn some things, some new things. We are reminded that we need to take care of ourselves and appreciate the people around us. And of course, as I often say, don't just count the days, make every day count.

But before we go any further, we want to spotlight the fruit of today. What's top of your fruit list right now? What fruits have you been enjoying? Today's fruit, a banana. Mm-hmm. Bananas are convenient. We talked about having a snack or a swap for a packaged snack earlier. A banana is a great option. It is convenient. It's naturally sweet. It's packed with lots of nutrients, including potassium. 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Maybe you're having cereal or oatmeal. And of course, you can grab one on the go. I'm told bananas can keep you going for just about 90 minutes. That is, of course, without something else to go along with it. So if you have a banana as a snack, it really does pack the punch.

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0: Every second and fourth Sunday at 3 p.m. right here on NCN for Youth in Action, a dynamic program dedicated to youth and everything that impacts their world. Don't miss out on the excitement as we explore the lives, challenges, and achievements of young people across the country. Youth in Action, the story of how our youth rise, strive, and thrive.
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1: 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This time we're featuring egg balls.
2: Today I'm sharing a tutorial for cassava egg ball. For this recipe, you will need 1.5 pounds of cassava boiled until fork tender. I cooked my cassava for 8 minutes in my Instant Pot and it was perfect. For those instructions, check out the recipe link or go to metmg.com. Then the first step is to remove the veins from the cassava. That's the fibrous part in the center of the cassava. Next, crush the cassava until smooth and as lump-free as possible. You can do this with a fork or a potato masher. I prefer the potato masher because it gives a bit more leverage in getting that cassava to be as smooth as possible. Once you've crushed all of the cassava lump-free as possible, we're going to need to season that cassava mixture. To season the cassava, add 1/2 teaspoon of salt, a pinch of black pepper, about 3 green onions thinly sliced, and 4 cloves of garlic grated. Mix together well so that everything is fully incorporated and evenly distributed throughout the cassava and set aside. To form the cassava balls, coat your hands with some cooking oil to prevent the cassava from sticking to them, then scoop about 1/2 cup of seasoned mashed cassava into the palm of your hands. Form into a ball, then flatten into a disc. Place a hard-boiled egg in the center of the disc. You will need about 6 hard-boiled eggs for this recipe. Cover the egg completely with the cassava mixture, using your hands to roll and form a smooth ball, and then set aside. Repeat this process until all 6 eggs have been covered to make cassava egg balls. Once you have all 6 eggs covered, it's now time to cook your cassava egg ball. You will need to make an egg wash. Season your egg wash with 1/2 teaspoon of garlic powder and a pinch of salt. Whisk together well. Then we're going to coat the egg ball with some cassava flour, then dip it into the egg wash. I use cassava flour here to keep it gluten-free, but you can feel free to use all-purpose flour if you don't have a gluten allergy. To cook the cassava egg ball, place in about 3 to 4 cups of oil on high heat, and then cook until golden brown on all sides. I like to move my egg ball around while cooking to ensure even cooking and to make sure that golden brown color is on all sides. Once your egg balls are completely cooked, remove from the oil and place on a few paper towels to drain any excess oil from the egg ball. Repeat this process until all of your egg balls have been cooked. Then remove the egg balls from the oil just as you did before, placing onto a few paper towels to drain just as you did before. I like to serve egg ball with some mango sour, which is traditional in Guyana, or also with some tamarind sour. I'm having it here with a little bit of tamarind pepper sauce.
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The music of the Juke there for you. Time check, 16 hours across Guyana. Yes, it's time for the afternoon request show. Good afternoon to you. Heading into the show for today, Tuesday the 6th of October. Trusting you're doing well and doing fine. Yep. All right, so we are up and about and ready to go. 226-4762 is the number. We start with one coming from Blondie. The tide is high. We're trusting all is well with you. Looking out for your calls. Let's go.

All right, up first, we've got congratulations to Nurse Penny Lane. Mm-hmm. And, well, we're congratulating her. She's achieved 50 years in nursing. Yeah, in the nursing profession. And the friends from Periwinkle are coming together to grant her, well, wish her all the best in this, her achievement. And so for Nurse Penny, we've got one coming from, it's one done by Alicia Keys, done by a number of other people as well, but we're going to get Alicia Keys' version. It's titled, Carry Your Candle.

or I carry a candle there. That's for Nurse Penny Lane, celebrating 50 years in the nursing profession. Up we go. We have got our first, second. This is Trikira, and she's asking for two, coming from Pure Supply. We've got for you, Every Woman in the World and Even the Nights Are Greater.

All right there, Chukiro, coming up there with two from Air Supply. And trusting you're having a good one. Two great old songs, I tell you. Taking us back many, many moons ago. All right, we are continuing. We've got coming up next, Mr. Grant the Architect, a Guyanese song, one coming from Rudy Grant. Peace and love is the message.

Give love a try there. Peace and love is a message. Yeah. Rudy Grant, a great song from Rudy. And that's for Mr. Grant, the architect. Okay, we're continuing on this beautiful afternoon. We've got Loretta songs are lined up. Loretta Boudou, Tasha Combs, I Trust You, and ABBA, The Winner Takes It All. Let's go.

Yes, the beautiful music of ABBA there for you. And it's for Loretta Boudou, The Winner Takes It All, as well as Tasha Combs doing I Trust You. I've got a very great friend coming up. She's got two on ABBA as well. So ABBA seems to be taking the cake this afternoon, 16 hours straight at a time. We are moving on. Coming up next, we've got who it is. It is Johnny coming through. Johnny wants two songs. The Welsh Kind doing My Girl Alice and Aubrey Cummings. No, when last I heard of him doing one, Maybe I'm the One. Let's take a listen.

All right, there we had, that's Welsh Cameron there doing that one for you. And it's, well, just forgive me, Aubrey Cummings doing, yeah, I Think I'm in Love, that was it. Of course, I misled you on that, so I'm sorry. So that's right, Johnny. Coming up next, we've got Radhika, and she is a girl with two and ABBA, loving ABBA so much. So what do we have for Radhika? We've got Knowing Me, Knowing You, and Take a Chance on Me.

Yes, that's a double from ABBA there for friend Radhika. Take a Chance on Me and Knowing Me, Knowing You. Moving on, we have got Chalky with two and Juliet with one. Chalky, Miriam Makeba, Piece of Ground. And we've got King Floyd doing Brick on the Wall. And for Juliet, Thank You, Lord. Thanking the people that have come through so far. Shakira, Loretta, Grant, Mr. Grant, Johnny, Juliet, Radhika, and Chalky. Thank you for being a part of the program today. Do take care of yourselves. I'm looking forward to being with you, God's Spare Life, tomorrow.

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0: Trained enumerators from the Bureau of Statistics will be visiting homes to conduct the Ghana Labor Force survey, during which data will be collected to provide a better understanding of Ghana's labor force. 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
20: And welcome to today's programme with me, Adi Adedoyin. Coming up.
21: Me, together with the doctors, have decided that I need a course of treatment for my knee, which means that the 2026 season is officially over.
20: That's the men's world number one tennis player Jannik Sinner calling time on his season because of an ongoing knee problem. We'll have more on that later in the programme. But first, it's the last international dance for this man.
22: Clever ball for Messi! What a goal! What a goal that is! Utterly mesmerising stuff!
20: Yes, after the World Cup, the Argentina legend announced his decision to retire from international football. And tonight, Lionel Messi will wear the national jersey one last time in a friendly in Buenos Aires against Benin as he bids an emotional farewell in his 208th match for his country.

0: stop breathing football for a while. And I think that we are suffering several aspects, like socially and economically, but football for us is something else, and Messi for us is something else. It's like a matter of state, you know? So I think that there's a fan fest open since midday until the game, like some things that never happened before, and a lot of people that I know that they are going to come to Buenos Aires to farewell Messi, even though they don't have a ticket to go to the stadium, but it's a matter of national importance.
1: Yeah, they just want to be part of it, don't they? Just put some context on what he has done for the national team, because there was a point when people questioned whether he would ever lead the country to a World Cup success, and he did in the end.
0: Yeah, unbelievable. And for me, I was born in 1989, so Messi for me is my idol. I really love him, and he taught me how to see and to live football differently. And luckily for me, I never expected him to win like a World Cup to love him even more. But it was amazing since or after Russia 2018, it was really hard to anticipate or imagine what was going to happen afterwards, you know? And incredibly, he played his best World Cups after he was 35 years old, and luckily for him and for football, he was able to win. But I think it's secondary. Besides what he achieved, I think football is it's not about statistics only, but it's a matter of feelings. And watching Messi play football, it's just a matter of feeling. You feel differently. And luckily, I insist, luckily for him, he was able to win and to silence all those criticisms, because they were so unfair. And Messi always loved Argentina. It was the love of his life. He knew that he wanted to win something with Argentina, and he achieved it.
1: Yes, he did, and he did it in fine style. And tell me, is he Argentina's greatest ever player? Big question when you consider that, Diego Maradona achieved a lot for Argentina.
0: Yeah, I hate comparisons, and mainly between Leo and Diego. As I told you before, I was born in 1989, so I didn't watch Diego when I was conscious, and I never lived Diego, but I love him as well. I think that Diego, I have like a phrase for that it's like Diego for me is like the most talented player who ever played football, but for me, Messi is the best player in the history of football. So I want to keep it that way. I want to embrace that phrase and enjoy that they are both Argentinian, so I think it's fantastic to have them both.
1: And briefly before you go, is this it? Is he going to retire and stay retired? Because he did so in 2016 and he came back.
0: But I think that in 2016 it was a matter of frustration and sadness, because he was in perfect shape, and after loss and loss after loss, I think he was frustrated. And if you analyze that moment perfectly, he didn't miss any game after his resignation there in United States when we lost against Chile. He said that he resigned, but the first game of Argentina he was there playing. In this moment, I think that he makes the right call, because he's retiring from football, and football is not retiring Messi. I think that what happened with his father and the World Cup itself, I don't know, it must be difficult to grapple with time, with that kind of loss, with the pressure of still being the greatest. A pain like that spurs reflection, and I think that Messi understood that it was the best time to say goodbye.
1: Yeah, and he's like you said, he's accomplished an awful lot. It's going to be a big night for Messi. Francisco, thank you very much for joining us.
0: Thank you very much for you, and whenever you want. I'm a little bit emotional now. You
1: Yeah, I can tell. And I imagine there'll be lots of people
0: you
1: crying in the
0: touched
1: stadium
0: you touched
1: tonight.
0: yeah yeah you touched a sensible part of me, you know.
1: I did indeed. Thank you very much, Francisco. So a big night for Messi and Argentina, but also a big night for the Benin players who will be part of what should be a huge occasion. Steve Meunier is the Benin national team captain. He's missing the match through injury, but wanted to be part of this moment, so paid for his own ticket to fly to Argentina.
2: You know, when the coach called me and told me about this game, me, I'm injured right now, you know. And when he told me about this game, I was like, oh no, I'm going to miss the game. And he was like,

0: okay, Steve, I'm going to make everything to make you come. But we didn't know that we're going to play the last game of Leo Messi. We just knew that we're going to play against Argentina. And for us, it was such a big thing, you know, because Benin, I've been 11 years in national team, and with Benin, we never played a team outside of Africa. It's the first time in 11 years. So it was already a big event. And I think it was maybe 1 or 2 weeks later, we got the news that, okay, it's going to be the Lionel Messi last game. So it was like the cherry on top of the cake, you know. It adds some more values to this event, to this big event for Benin. And it's going to be like a big event for the world of football. It's as simple as that. And Benin will have the chance to participate in it and to have to be like the first witness of this big event. And yeah, for us, it's such a big event, like I said, for everyone in Benin. And as a player also, it's a big, big moment for us.
1: Steve, how injured are you? Could you play if you wanted to? Because it sounds like you might want
0: to. No, I cannot play. I just came to join the team, to support the team, if I can say. And also, I came for myself. I need to be honest with this, because football is my passion. So when I heard about the game, I'm like, okay, with Benin, it's the first time we do something like this. I cannot miss a game. If I'm completely honest with you, I even paid for my ticket to come here. So this is really like something, yeah, I'm passionate about football, and knowing that Benin is going to play a game like this, I just wanted to be here, you know?
1: Yeah, I mean, amazing for your country, amazing for your fellow teammates. But how are you feeling, man? Because this could be the biggest game you ever got to play in, and you're going to miss it. So how do you feel personally?
0: Well, it's not the biggest game I got to play. I had bigger games to play in my career, and especially in national team, we had bigger games to play. But it's like, to be honest, to play a former world champion, vice champion, it's a huge game. Yeah, it's a huge game for us. And like I said, it's amazing for each player. I hope we're going to do a good game also, because that can bring some light to some of our young talent. And yeah, also maybe it will give ID to other nation to play against us. And I wish the result of this game will be that, that we perform well, we do well, and we show the world also that Benin can play football.
1: Yeah, great answer, Steve, because my next question would have been, for someone that's been with the national team for 11 years, like you said, never played outside in Africa, this will be maybe the most people across the world that's ever seen one of your football matches. It's a great chance for you to showcase your country, what the players are capable of. So what's the reaction like back home from people that you know? Is everyone, I don't know the time difference, but are places open late, they're open early? Is this everything anyone's talking about?
0: Well, in Benin, I don't know, but I know in the media, yeah, of course, they are talking a lot about the game. But I have some friends that are texting me asking for Messi jersey, but yeah, you know, I don't think he will give it to anyone, you know. But everything is organized, I think, to allow the Benin people to watch the game, and yeah, it's gonna be a good party, I can say.
2: The Benin captain, Steve Meunier, speaking to the BBC's Nesta McGregor ahead of the friendly international against Argentina, which will be Lionel Messi's last game for his country. It's a big night too for the Bayern Munich striker Harry Kane as England continue their Nations League campaign against the Czech Republic at Wembley Stadium. He'll make his 125th appearance for the country, so will join Peter Shilton as the most capped player for the England men's team, a record that has stood since 1990. The former England goalkeeper, Paul Robinson, has been giving us his thoughts on Harry Kane. We asked him if Kane is England's greatest ever player, despite not winning the World Cup like Bobby Moore did in 1966 when he captained the national side.
3: We don't actually appreciate what we've got under our noses at the moment. I mean, you look back on the England greats, you know, Sir Bobby Charlton, Bobby Moore, they've done something that nobody has ever done in an England shirt. They've won the World Cup, you know, they've won silverware. Harry Kane hasn't got that silverware in an England shirt. But you look at his numbers and you look at the continuity that he's done. He's got 89 goals.
2: Well, with us to discuss this more is the BBC's chief football writer, Phil McNulty. So, Phil, Harry Kane, England's greatest international?
4: I think that's an argument some will have. There'll be others who will come into that conversation. I think you're talking Bobby Moore, who was captain when England won the World Cup in 1966, and Sir Bobby Charlton, who was in that same team and for a while was probably the most famous England footballer of his era. But certainly Harry Kane must now come into that conversation. His goal record is remarkable, 89 goals in 124 games. And of course, if he's involved against the Czech Republic, he writes another piece of history by equaling Peter Shilton's record tally of 125 England caps. So certainly, if you're having a conversation based on records and caps and achievements over a long period of time, then certainly Harry Kane has to be in that conversation. But it's a question, I think, of you pay your money, you take your choice. People will always love different players, but undoubtedly Harry Kane will be part of that conversation.
2: Yeah, it's an interesting one, this, because I've heard a lot of debate about this on the radio about who is England's greatest international. Does he need to actually win something, though, a major tournament, for us to truly consider him the best? You mentioned Bobby Moore. He's a World Cup winner.
4: Exactly. I think that is the one gap in his CV, if you like. He's been close on several occasions. He's lost two World Cup semi-finals, two Euros finals. And undoubtedly, when the argument takes place, people will point to that immediately. But equally...
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0: very good day to you. Welcome to another program of From Word to Word. Robin Diodat here. We're looking at this word excoriate. E-X-C-O-R-I-A-T-E. Note the pronunciation on the second syllable. Excoriate. Excoriate. It's not a word that you can use lightly and that you often hear, but it was used in punishment, an extreme punishment, and meant to strip the skin off of a person. This punishment would normally be inflicted by a leather thong or whip cat-o'-nine tail that they used to call them long ago. Current meaning of the word excoriate is to strip or peel off the skin or remove part of the skin of a person by abrasion. Long ago it used to be by punishment, now it's done for a purpose, sometimes a medical purpose. Since it is now illegal to punish people the way they used to strip their skin off of their body with a whip, this type of censuring is no longer seen physical punishment, but really a lecture bawling out. If you excoriate someone about their behavior at a particular place, you're, well, figuratively taking the skin off their back and letting them feel the weight of your words on their skin. The English meaning of the word is applied to the Latin roots in a literal sense, taking off someone's hide, but a secondary implication is that the punishment was usually administered using the strips of leather or cow's hide. A related word is scourge, S-C-O-U-R-G-E, scourge, and note how you pronounce that, not scourge, S-C-O-U-R-G-E, scourge, scourge. The earliest meaning of scourge is a whip made of leather. The Oxford English Dictionary carries a whip as one of the meaning of scourge, but because the whip was used for punishment, scourge also means a whip used as punishment, especially of people. Then the word transferred its meaning to agents or things that seemed to inflict punishment on others, hence the scourge of famine or the scourge of poverty in many parts of the world. Incidentally, the Latin word cordium, C-O-R-D-I-U-M, meaning hide, has been imported into the English language in this exact form and means in anatomy the dermis or part of the skin. Let's close with this quote. This is one from Marcel Proust. Well, I like this quote because he's sort of recognizing all those people who have played a good part, an enlightening part in our life. Let us be grateful to people who make us happy. They are the charming gardeners to make our souls blossom. Let us be grateful to people who make us happy. They are the charming gardeners who make our souls blossom. That's it for today. Join us next time for another program of From Word to Word.
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2: Hello, you're listening to the Newsroom from the BBC World Service with me, Ankur Desai. Welcome to the programme. We begin in France, where clouds of tear gas, water cannons and burning barricades have become the backdrop to rapidly intensifying protests over the state of the country's schools. That's the sound of an exploding tear gas canister that was hurled by police towards demonstrators as they let off fireworks in the streets of Paris. Thousands of schools and nearly all universities have been blockaded as thousands of people take to the streets. In Marseille, high school students Sasha and Alyssa told us that rats in the classroom and overcrowding in disadvantaged areas are among the reasons that they're taking to the streets.
3: A lot of schools in those neighborhoods, there can be leaks in the ceilings, there's rats also in there. In general, the condition in which we work is very poor, so we can't really work.
4: We are 35 per class, sometimes 40, like we are a lot. When it was hot, we don't have fans, we don't have anything, while in private schools they have everything and we just want better conditions. And they never listen to us, they never listen to high schoolers, and if we don't fight, nobody is going to fight for us.
2: President Emmanuel Macron will hold an emergency meeting tonight as the French government denies it ordered police repression against students. At least 215 people have been injured. 6,000 have been arrested as the protests have escalated over the last few weeks. Our Paris correspondent Hugh Schofield told me what might happen next.
5: The government is responding slowly, working out what it has to do. I mean, it can see that it's in a very tight spot. It can, you know, a big show of strength like this is traditionally a way for the protesters, the movement, to say to the government, look what we can do. Now, what are you going to offer? And in general, in these situations, the government then offers something and either they accept it or there's another round of protests. So the government will be expected now to come up with some kind of offer, whether it's financial, and I think it will have to be financial to please them, or something else. I mean, they've made some symbolic gestures about websites for grievances and so on, but that's not going to cut any mustard with the protesters. They're going to say, we need something financial. And I suspect that Macron, who's seeing his government tonight, will say, look, we need to come up with something. But there is a problem behind all this, which is one that they don't really follow very closely in France, and that's the markets, the money markets. France is in a very vulnerable position vis-a-vis the money markets, who have been eyeing the country very, very closely recently because of just this situation, a sense that France doesn't have a grip on its public finances. The cost of borrowing for the government is going up and up and up, and if the government gives out too strong a signal that once again it's not able to resist pressure from the street, but once again it's going to open the coffers, then, you know, that we're getting to the point where there could be a run on France, and that would be very dangerous ahead of next year's election.
2: Yeah, I was just going to mention that. The shadow of the election is looming as well, so it is a delicate moment for the country.
5: It's a very delicate moment. All of this plays very much into the politics ahead of the election. What everyone can see very clearly is that it exacerbates this trend towards a polarised country, with one half with the protesters and condemning the police state and lining up behind the far left, and the other half, or more probably, saying, no, we need law and order. Now more than ever, we need Marine Le Pen and the far right. She's been sitting very, very quietly throughout all of this, and I suspect reaping the rewards, because most people, and by that I don't mean Parisians who tend to be on the left, but most people around the country look at what's happening and are sympathetic towards the lycéens because they agree that more money should be spent on schools, but are absolutely horrified by the violence and see it as once again an expression of the well-known suspects in France, the banlieue, coming out causing problems once again. And that all plays into the far right's book. They don't have to say anything. They will simply be reaping the votes here. And what we may end up having as a result of events like this, and there will probably be more of them, is a polarised country in which the far left is growing in support, the far right is even more growing in support. And if we have a runoff between the far left and the far right at the election, then the far right will win. And after that, then the far left will feel totally free to unleash more of these protests because they will say, we now have a fascist government.
2: Hugh, what's likely to happen next? Unions saying that a number of schools, around 2,000, have closed. What will happen over the coming days?
5: One of two things. Either it'll begin to scale down. It's not impossible that the success of this day of action will, in a ironic way, help to defuse the whole movement, because as has happened many times in the past, you get a day like this and it's kind of cathartic effect. Protesters feel that they've had their day. The government responds because they can see there is a real movement on the street here, there's public support for it, and things begin to calm down. That's the optimistic scenario. The pessimistic scenario is the government offers something, it's treated as a joke by the protesters, and they feel that they need to keep up the pressure in schools. We see more closures tomorrow. It's certainly not going to end straight away, because even if there is a tendency for it to die down, there will be pockets where diehards remain, particularly in the banlieue and the high immigration areas where this all started and where it'll probably keep going after it's petered out in other parts of the country.
2: Hugh Schofield reporting from Paris, the centre of those student protests. The former head of Germany's Foreign Intelligence Agency has been arrested on suspicion of espionage and attempting to pass state secrets to other countries. August Hanning, who led the BND for several years until 2005, is alleged to have bought secret information from a former aide who has also been arrested. Our Europe correspondent Bethany Bell reports.
6: If the suspicions against August Hanning and his aide are confirmed, this would be a scandal of historic proportions. Federal prosecutors say Mr. Hanning is strongly suspected of treasonous espionage and passing on state secrets. They say he was in close contact with a representative of a foreign intelligence service to whom he passed on political information for several years. He's also accused of drafting what was described as an analysis for an intelligence officer from another country. Investigators didn't say which foreign powers were involved, but German media says the material included sensitive assessments about Iran's nuclear program and the Russian military. Mr. Hanning is accused of paying his former aide, Manfred D., to obtain the information. The case came to light as Mr. Hanning was being investigated in connection with a child abduction trial in Hamburg involving the heiress of a restaurant chain, Christina Block. She's accused of having her children kidnapped from her estranged husband. Mr. Hanning's lawyer rejects the allegations. The authorities say they discovered the evidence of espionage after a search of his premises last year.
2: Bethany Bell reporting. The Belgian-born physicist Professor Francis Hadsen has won the Nobel Prize in Physics for his pioneering work on a special observatory at the South Pole that detects neutrinos, particles from space, which will shed light on the distant universe. Mr. Hadsen led the development of the Ice Cube complex at the South Pole, which uses a cubic kilometre of Antarctic ice fitted with light sensors to detect particles called neutrinos. These carry information about violent high-energy processes in the cosmos. But what exactly are neutrinos? The American poet and novelist John Updike wrote this about them. He called it cosmic gall, and CERN it's been read by the poet and BBC broadcaster Roger McGough.
7: Neutrinos, they are very small. They have no charge and have no mass and do not interact at all. The Earth is just a silly ball to them through which they simply pass, like dust maids down a draughty hall or photons through a sheet of glass. They snub the most exquisite gas.
2: To get a more scientific picture of the particles and why they matter, I spoke to our science correspondent, Victoria Gill, and asked her to explain why neutrinos are also called ghost particles.
8: Ghost particles, essentially, because of their behaviour, they barely interact with anything. So as we sit here, as you sit here in the studio, there are billions of neutrinos passing through your body. There's billions of neutrinos passing through my body, and they sort of move just completely undetected. And that's why they're ghostly. You know, they're subatomic, extremely tiny. What Francis Hadsen has won the Nobel Prize for, and what's so critical about a certain type of neutrino, is that what creates them, they take the message and all the information and energy from the process that created them on that straight line journey all the way through the cosmos and through our bodies and through our planet. They're ghostly messenger particles, and Francis Hadsen essentially came up with a way to catch them. Occasionally you will get an interaction with a neutrino, but they're really, really difficult to spot. And he realized that under the ice in Antarctica, where you have this kind of transparent medium, you have something that's kind of locked away. There's very little interference. It's very sort of geologically stable. There's no earthquakes down there. You have something that neutrinos will be interacting occasionally, these high energy ones from the cosmos, with those billions and billions of frozen water molecules. So his idea was to turn that into a detector, turn it into an observatory. It's an audacious plan that now exists. It came online in 2011. It's called the Ice Cube Neutrino Observatory. It's just close to the South Pole. And essentially, this huge team of engineers have just put light detectors and neutrino detectors, thousands of them, deep into the ice, as far as 2.5 kilometres deep. And when Francis Hadsen found out, he was actually travelling when the Nobel Committee called him from Sweden this morning, he really gave a lot of credit to the collaborators and the colleagues who supported him right from the start on a pretty audacious plan to even embark on this observatory.
9: For me, the main pleasure of it, besides winning the Nobel Prize, is that I hope this reflects on the really courageous people who joined me in the beginning of this project when no really respectable conservative physicist would have joined me, but many talented people did.
2: OK, so let's learn a little bit more then about Professor Francis Hadsen here. Just tell us a bit more about this Belgian physicist who's done some incredible work.
8: Well, he's Belgian-born, been based at the University of Wisconsin-Madison since the 1970s, and that's where this idea and this observatory array, the planning of all of that began. He came up with this idea in the 1980s. We've known about neutrinos for decades, since the 50s. But essentially, he is somebody that realized the possibility of a pretty radical plan to catch neutrinos on their way from deep space.
2: Are they something that we should be worried about or cautious about or concerned about in any way?
8: No, not at all. I think the John Updike poem kind of captured it. You know, they're tiny, they're ghostly, they really don't, they just sort of pass on their journey through the cosmos.
2: That was Victoria Gill, our science correspondent. You're listening to The Newsroom from the BBC World Service. To Kenya now, where the country has stepped up surveillance along its border with Uganda after confirming its first case of Ebola. The World Health Organization says it's working with governments in East Africa to contain the virus and prevent it from spreading. The patient, a Kenyan citizen, fell ill before traveling from the DRC to Nairobi via Kampala in Uganda. He has since died. Kenya's health minister, Aidan Duale, provided more details.
10: This patient fell ill about a month ago while still in DRC. He traveled from DRC to Kampala by road, then boarded Jambo Jet flight and arrived in Nairobi on Saturday. And he was transported by a relative and a friend directly to Nairobi Hospital, where he was quickly isolated.
2: Kenya is the third country to record a case linked to the Ebola outbreak in eastern Congo. Let's get more then with our global affairs reporter, Richard Kagoi, who joins me live now from Nairobi. Richard, what's the latest that you're hearing there?
11: Well, the latest is that the patient has been safely buried. He died on Monday night. And what we have seen is that the government has ramped up efforts in terms of screening and surveillance at border points, and has started out actually to put out public information about Ebola and calling to members of the public to be calm, saying that they're doing everything possible to bring the situation under control. So what they have said is this is not an outbreak. It's an imported case from the DRC. Kenya has never recorded an outbreak since the first Ebola outbreak was recorded 50 years ago.
2: Richard, are they now trying to trace close contacts as well? Because reports suggest that the patient who passed away passed through health screenings at Nairobi's international airport.
11: Yes, he did pass through the Nairobi International Airport. So the Ministry of Health officials say that, you know, he seemed to have been positively screened simply because he was currently under medication. And that they said it's quite a possibility. But then in terms of contact tracing, what the latest that I've just had even has come into the interview is that 8 family members of the patient have now been placed under quarantine and undergoing symptom monitoring. Also, 21 healthcare workers who did attend to the patient as well have been placed under quarantine. And what they've done also is to contact 27 passengers who shared a flight from Entebbe in Uganda to Nairobi. So they have been contacted and basically have been identified, and they, you know, specific health measures will follow thereafter.
2: Okay, Richard, we're going to have to keep it there for now, but thank you so much for your time. Richard Kagoi there, reporting from Nairobi. Next, he spent years in exile in Belgium, but now the former Catalan separatist leader, Carlos Puigdemont, can return home. A court in Spain lifted the arrest warrant against him just weeks before a general election. Danny Eberhard reports.
12: Carlos Puigdemont headed a pro-independence Catalan regional government that pushed through a vote on independence in 2017. The vote was ruled illegal by Spain's courts. He fled to Belgium to escape arrest on charges of sedition and embezzlement of public funds to hold that vote. He denied wrongdoing. Barring a short covert trip back into Spain 2 years ago, he spent the last 9 years in exile. Spain's parliament granted an amnesty for separatist leaders 2 years ago, but a court ruled that it didn't apply to embezzlement. Spain's constitutional court has now ruled it should have done in a case involving two of Mr. Puigdemont's fellow separatists. Catalonia's political scene has altered in the time Mr. Puigdemont has been in exile. Support for independence, while still considerable, has ebbed. Support for his party, too, has dropped, partly due to the rise of a far-right separatist party, Alianza Catalana. Opinion polls indicate that Catalan voters are more worried about issues like housing, immigration and crime than they are about independence.
2: Danny Eberhard reporting. Counter-terror police in Britain have arrested a seventh man in connection with an incident close to the RAF base Fairford in Gloucestershire in England. The 22-year-old British national was detained in Westminster. Six other suspects have been released on bail after three suspicious vans were stopped near the airbase just over a week ago. This comes as President Donald Trump has said the decision to withdraw all US bombers from RAF Fairford was prompted by a security threat. With more details, here's our security correspondent, Frank Gardner.
13: Little has been revealed about the latest arrest made in connection with a suspected terror plot against RAF Fairford, a forward airbase used by the US Air Force and its heavy bombers. Counterterrorism police said searches were being conducted near to where the 22-year-old was detained. Searches are also reportedly underway in grounds close to the Gloucestershire airbase. On Sunday, all 12 B-1 Lancer bombers were hastily withdrawn to the US, amid fears Iran may have been planning a massed drone attack on the US warplane stationed at Fairford, possibly timed with car bombs targeting the pilots who flew them. As Ed Arnold, a senior associate fellow at the London think tank RUSI, explains, this comes amid rising tensions.
14: Base locations throughout the UK have witnessed hostile reconnaissance via drones over the last couple of years. So certainly that is probably the of most concern to the US. The Ukrainians have used, for example, Operation Spider's Web and other such attacks to destroy or incapacitate Russian long-range bombers.
13: Spider's Web was an extraordinarily audacious and effective operation carried out by Ukrainian intelligence 2 years ago. It involved smuggling large numbers of explosive drones deep into Siberia on board specially adapted lorries. Once they were close to an airbase that the Russians thought was safely thousands of miles away from Ukraine, hatches opened up on the lorries, the drones flew out like a flock of pigeons, and then wreaked havoc on part of Moscow's strategic bomber fleet. No evidence of such a plot has yet been made public in this case, but Iran, despite its denials, remains a prime suspect. Counterterrorism police are racing to discover the motivation and the methods behind any alleged plot at RAF Fairford.
2: Frank Gardner reporting. Now, more than a quarter of a century after Stanley Kubrick's death, hundreds of items from the personal archive of the influential American film director are going to auction for the first time. Kubrick made only 13 films, but he is widely seen as one of cinema's greatest directors. Public exhibitions of the lots will travel the world ahead of the auction itself in London early next year. With more, here's Paddy Maguire.
15: Here's Johnny!
16: For any fan of Kubrick's work, those words from his 1980 horror classic The Shining might evoke the whole story. A prop axe that Jack Nicholson's character wields in the scene as he says them is one of the headline lots. Claire Tolmoyer is head of popular culture at the auction house Bonhams in London.
17: There were obviously about 20 axes made and sourced for the film, but this is one of our special effects axes. It's believed to be one of only three, and this is Stanley's. This is the one that he kept in his private collection all these years.
16: The estimate, about $50,000. Then there are the two sky blue dresses worn by the terrifying twins who invite the psychic child Danny into their dark world.
18: Hello, Danny. Come and play with us. Come and play with us, Danny.
16: They have an estimate of about $65,000. Other items include Kubrick's director's chair, his annotated scripts from Spartacus and Lolita, clapperboards from The Shining, the historical drama Barry Lyndon, and his last film, released after his death in 1999, Eyes Wide Shut. Kubrick made only 13 films, but his filmography is legendary. Back to Claire Tolmoyer.
17: Stanley Kubrick was a very meticulous man. Nothing was done by accident in Stanley's films, and the archive that we've got coming up represents really what he was all about in terms of his creativity, his vision, and he's just inspired so many different directors and filmmakers.
16: Also in the catalogue is Kubrick's chess set. During breaks in filming, he would play games with cast and crew. But the item with the highest estimate is from his 1968 science fiction epic, 2001, A Space Odyssey. It's the original Star Child prop, a model of a cosmic fetus that appears at the end of the film. Here's Claire Tolmoyer.
17: 2001 is described as one of Stanley's cinematic masterpieces, and it's just such an exciting prop from that final scene before the credits roll, and you're left with this feeling of you've been on this journey in the film 2001, and it ends, and it leaves you, the viewer, to continue creating the story after the film ends.
16: The estimate there, a cool $900,000.
2: Paddy Maguire with that report, and it says public exhibitions of the items are up for sale. They'll begin next week, starting in New York, LA, Paris, and then London. And the auction itself is in February next year, if you've got some spare change. Right, should we give you a reminder of our top story before we go? The French government has denied it ordered police repression against students after hundreds of young people were injured in nationwide protests. Thank you.

0: Sunburst Orange Juice for a burst of refreshment. Sunburst Orange Juice time.
1: 18 hours.
2: The news, featuring the personalities, issues, and events that make the news in Guyana, the Caribbean, and around the world. 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
1: With the news at this time, I am Mark Watson. Good evening to you. First, the lead stories. NV Barima COI begins field work. Over 100 witnesses could testify. Technology being deployed to improve project management. Region 1 gets first special education needs and disability school in the region. Crisis-stricken Haiti postpones elections. And internationally, Kenya confirms first Ebola case as man dies in Nairobi. These are the lead stories. The details of these and other stories in a moment.
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1: And now the news in detail. Guyana has moved from one of the world's most severe debt crises to what can now can be considered a relatively low debt position. Speaking on Guyana's debt history, President Ifanali says the country's debt burden ballooned during the 1970s and 80s, contributing to economic contraction, currency depreciation, and a decline in international reserves.
4: Government debt rose from 31% to 475% of GDP, and international reserves declined to less than 1 week of imports. Understand this. International reserves declined to less than 1 week of imports. By 1989, external debt alone was approximately 276% of GDP, and Guyana had defaulted by then on all its obligations.
1: The president says debt relief and economic reforms in the 1990s and 2000s helped create fiscal space for investment in areas such as health, education, and social programs.
4: In 1999, because of our leadership, our policies will qualify for approximately US$410 million in nominal debt service relief, $256 million US in net present value terms. That was what it meant. The relief equivalent to roughly 24% of the debt outstanding at the end of 1998. In 1999, the relief equivalent was 24% of the outstanding debt at the end of 1998.
1: In the current oil era, publicly guaranteed debt has fallen from 47.4% of the GDP in 2020 to 24.3% in 2024. The president says the IMF's 2025 assessment classified Guyana as being a low risk of external and overall debt distress, while stressing that continued productivity and responsible debt management remain important. The Commission of Inquiry into the MV Barima tragedy begins a new phase of its work on Wednesday, starting with meetings with affected families before moving to state inspections and formal hearings. Secretary of the Commission, Javed Shiddique, says the inquiry could eventually hear from more than 100 witnesses, although only one survivor has so far come forward to give evidence.
5: So far on the TORs, we have kind of divided up types of witnesses. So we're looking at persons who would have been first responders, officials, and survivors, and families of those who would have perished. That is a very broad categorization. The number of persons, I cannot say how much would be in each one, but our initial count, we're looking at more than 100 witnesses.
1: The commission has already received preliminary documents, including the MV Barima's manifest, but those records will still have to be formally tendered during the hearings. With potentially more than 100 witnesses in several locations to examine, the inquiry is not expected to conclude quickly.
5: The commission is based on evidence being put to them. So wherever there are gaps, the commission will indicate, and those things will have to be filled. So based on our initial estimate, I think that maybe 6 months.
1: Shadiq says the vessel's captain and crew members who are before the courts in connection with the tragedy are free to give evidence to the commission. He could not say, however, whether Public Works Minister Juan Edgell or Public Utilities and Aviation Minister Deodat Indar will be called. The Ministry of Education has expanded access to specialized education in Region 1 with the official opening of Region 1's first special education needs and disability school in Mabaruma. The school, built to accommodate up to 30 learners, is the 57th of its kind in the country. It currently has an enrollment of 15 learners and 4 staff members who are trained in special education needs and disabilities. Through the provision of specialized educational support within the region, learners and their families will have greater access to educational services within Dashibi without having to travel outside of their communities. And according to the Education Ministry, similar initiatives are planned for other sub-districts, including the sub-districts of Moruka and Makatai. The aim is to ensure that across Guyana, learners with disabilities or special education needs have specialized educational support closer and more convenient to their homes. The government is using technology to improve the way ministries monitor and manage the implementation of projects. Speaking on the Energy Perspectives podcast, Minister of Public Service, Government Efficiency and Implementation, Zulfikar Ali, outlined how technology is being used to strengthen efficiency across the public service.
6: We have developed internally a dashboard that every single sector has, that they can see all of their projects, the status of those projects, updates of those projects, pictures and videos of how the phases that the projects are in.
1: Ali says technology is also being used to reduce processing times within the public service and ensure that staff have clear deadlines for completing their work.
6: Every staff in my ministry will have a time frame in which they will have to process these employments. So something that would have taken a couple of weeks or a month will now be done in days.
1: The overall objective is to create a public service that is faster, more accessible, and better able to respond to the needs of a rapidly developing country. Guyana today joined in commemorating the 50th anniversary of the Cubana Air disaster observed on the Day Against Terrorism. Minister of Foreign Affairs Hugh Todd, Minister within the Ministry of Culture, Youth and Sport Stephen Jacobs, along with other officials and members of the diplomatic community, attended the commemorative ceremony. The October 6, 1976 bombing of the Cubana Flight 455 claimed the lives of 73 people, including 11 Guyanese, and remains one of the Caribbean's most tragic acts of terrorism. 5 decades later, the victims are being remembered as Guyana and the wider region reaffirmed the importance of peace, unity, and solidarity in the fight against terrorism. 18 hours, 9, we go to news in the region. Haiti, which has been engulfed by years of gang violence and political chaos, has indefinitely postponed elections due to be held later this year, officials said on Tuesday. Haiti has not held elections since 2016, and its last president, assassinated in 2021, has not been replaced. The first round of presidential and legislative elections was set for December 13 and the second round for February 21, 2027. The Provisional Electoral Council, in a statement, said the period originally scheduled for the electoral campaign has been postponed, but omitted any mention of a new election date. Holding elections has been seen as a crucial step towards stabilizing the Haitian government and tackling rampant gang crime. The Caribbean country, the poorest in the Americas, has long faced a political, economic, and security crisis, with the situation deteriorating in recent years as gangs step up killings, kidnappings, rape, and child recruitment. Finally, on the international scene, Kenya has confirmed its first Ebola case after the death of a Kenyan national in Nairobi who had returned from the Democratic Republic of Congo. The patient, who had lived in the DRC for 7 years, had been ill for about a month before traveling by road from the DRC to Uganda, then flying to Nairobi. 28 contacts, including family members and health workers who cared for the patient, had been identified, and another 23 passengers who traveled on the same flight from Uganda were being traced. Kenya's Ministry of Health said the contacts will remain in isolation for 21 days and will be released if the test negative for the virus. The current outbreak, which is the DRC's 17th, has spread rapidly since it was officially declared on May 15 and has claimed more than 4,000 lives. The World Health Organization has warned that the epidemic is far from over and on track to surpass the regional 2014-2016 West Africa Ebola outbreak, which killed more than 11,000 people. And that's the news to the moment.
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1: And before we go, a recap of the headlines for you. MV Barima COI begins field work with over 100 witnesses possibly testifying. Technology being deployed to improve project management. Region 1 gets first special education needs and disability school. In the region, crisis-stricken Haiti postpones elections. And internationally, Kenya confirms first Ebola case as man dies in Nairobi. The news came to you compliments of NCN.
2: This has been The News, featuring the personalities, issues, and events that made the news in Guyana, the Caribbean, and around the world. The news was compiled and edited in the newsroom of the National Communications Network.
8: Essequibo is Guyana's.
1: Time check for you, 18:13. On The Voice of Guyana, it's now time for a report on sport. Here now is your Tuesday evening sports package.
9: With the sports news at this time, I am Tariq Walters. First, we start by telling you that the Andrew Light Unity Cup has been launched under the theme Revive the Rivalry, bringing together two of Guyana's oldest cricket clubs, Maltino Sports Club and the Demerara Cricket Club. The tournament, an initiative by the Donson family, will honour the legacy of the late Andrew Augustus Light. Delon Moffett says the family intends to make the competition an annual event.
10: Andrew Light, even though he might not have been a Maltino's member, he was a close friend to my uncle. And he spent his last year at our family's farm in Llano. And because of the camaraderie between my uncle and Andrew Light, we decided that we would honor his legacy by hosting this tournament every year going forward.
9: Minister within the Ministry of Sport, Stephen Jacobs, welcomed the initiative, saying it also provides a platform to recognize cricketers who have made significant contributions to the sport.
11: I think it's important for us to show appreciation to the Dodson's family. for, you know, seeing this as something that is very significant, and it's something that is, that should happen not only for Andrew Augustus Light, but for other persons, other cricketers who've made, you know, significant contributions to not only their club, but by extension, the country.
9: The inaugural tournament will be played at the Demerara Cricket Club, or DCC, in Queenstown in November, with the date to be confirmed. Organizers says hosting duties will alternate between the two clubs annually. Now to West Indies. India defeated the West Indies by 8 wickets on Tuesday to take a 1-0 lead in the 5-match T20 series. Batting first, the West Indies were bowled out for 171 in 19.1 overs, with Shea Hope scoring 52 and Shafin Rutherford 56. India made light work of the chase, reaching the target in just 14.4 overs for the loss of just 2 wickets, led by an unbeaten 102 from Shiraz Iyer. The second T20 International is set for Friday, October 9 at 9:30 local time. Over to the women's game, 17-year-old Ebony Brathwaite says she's still coming to terms with her record-breaking performance after becoming the fastest West Indies woman to score a T20 International's half-century. Her explosive 57 helped the Caribbean side chase 107 and secured the series with 1 match remaining. Now, Cricket West Indies President Dr. Kishore Shallow says changes to the international cricket revenue model have contributed to the financial challenges facing West Indies cricket. Shallow says the current structure places greater emphasis on revenue generated by countries when they host international matches, putting smaller cricket markets at a disadvantage. While several nations have been affected, he says West Indies cricket has been particularly hard hit.
12: ICC, few years ago, changed the model, the financial model. Previously, where when you tour, you still earn money, you still generate. And we traveling to Australia, we traveling to England, even to India. Although India wasn't as lucrative then, we still generated money. Once ICC changed the model and put that you only generate revenue when you host series, it changed the game. Members like West Indies, Sri Lanka, New Zealand, you know, even South Africa were seriously disadvantaged as a result. We were left in a situation where our small market, because we are a small population across the region.
9: Shallow pointed to the rise of the Indian Premier League, which began in 2008, as a major turning point in the global cricket economy, and the growing financial influence of the Board of Control for Cricket in India.
12: Now look at India. People would say, but we were winning cricket, because that's what we often hear. You were winning cricket before money, you know, on infrastructure. So what, you know, even pitches, you would complain about pitches and so on. But change. So if you use India as an example, India always had a massive population. It was not until IPL, when they start generating significant revenues, that we see, you know, India cricket really evolving and really a dominant force in world cricket. It is now. The point is, we cannot isolate performance on the field from financial situation or the field, right? Because if you want better systems, if you want better infrastructure, you need finance.
9: He says the financial pressures remain significant. While the West Indies benefited from co-hosting the 2024 ICC Men's T20 World Cup, Shallow says every international series hosted in the Caribbean since then has operated at a deficit.
12: When you host an event, a major event like the World Cup, yes, you generate huge surpluses, right, or profits in that year, whatever you want to term it as. But then you're going to host series that you're going to end up in a deficit. Like this year, we host 3 series and all were in a deficit. So it means that when you forecast, have a 4-year cycle, you forecast, yes, 1 year, you're going to have a profit as we did in 2024 because of the World Cup, right? And then we hosted India, I think, around the same time. But then the next couple years or so, at least maybe even 3 years out of that 4-year cycle, you're operating as in a deficit.
9: Now, 26 athletes have qualified to represent Guyana at the upcoming Inter-Guyana Games following trials held by the Athletic Association of Guyana, that's the AAG. The team featured 13 boys and 13 girls competing in track and field events. Tiana Harris and Taraya Lika qualified in the girls' 100 and 200 meters, while Kushanda Mendes-King and Adenaya Glenn secured spots in the 800 and 1500 meters. Michael Brown qualified in the boys' 100 and 200 meters, while Adid Saley earned places in the 200 and 400 meters. The games will be held in Paramaribo, Suriname from October 22 through 26. And finally, in sport, we tell you that Vidish Prasad has taken the lead in the Promotech and Genuine Autospares Tools NTFGL Tour 3 after carding a net of 66 in round 3. Prasad earned 10 points to move to 15 overall ahead of Chet Bowling on 13. Oliver Dungs and Joseph Slepeski are tied on 10.

0: Hello. With a check of the weather for the next 12 hours, I am Carly Estrue. Fair skies are likely across Guyana. No significant rainfall is expected. Now for the wind. Light to moderate easterly breeze. Temperature, coastal region, 23 to 27 degrees Celsius. And remaining regions, 21 to 25 degrees Celsius. Spring tide advisory. The spring tide is in effect. Now for your extended forecast. Wednesday, mainly fair and sunny skies are likely across Guyana. No significant rainfall is expected within 24 hours. Until next time, I am Carly Stewart. Bye for now.
1: 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It's now time for this evening's economic report.
2: Hello there. Let's tell you what's happening with the price of gold for the economic report. The price of gold, being the second fix, is $4,156.40 per ounce. The gross price is $825,045 per ounce. The net price or take-home pay is $763,166 per ounce, or $30,158 per penny weight. The selling price is $840,985 per ounce. And now for the foreign exchange rates according to the non-bank Cambio, buying and selling respectively. For the US dollar, $207.98 and $210.45. For the Canadian dollar, $146.02 and $147.72. For the euro, $233.79 and $245.03. For the sterling, $279.65 and $236.78. For the Barbados dollar, $84.44. For the TT dollar, $1.32. And finally, for the Eastern Caribbean dollar, $65.64. I'm Kieran Moria, and this has been your economic report as of October 6, 2026, as issued by the Bank of Guyana.
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3: This is UN News Today with me, Deanne Penn, the headlines. 3 years on, nothing can justify the atrocities committed during the 7th October attacks led by Hamas on Israel, the UN chief says. On a visit to Pakistan, the Secretary General calls for an end to the U.S.-Iran war. And in the Democratic Republic of the Congo, Ebola is robbing children of their parents and others they depend on to survive. We hear from UNICEF. 3 years after the 7th October Hamas-led terror attacks on Israel, UN Secretary General Antonio Guterres stressed that nothing can justify these atrocities. The UN chief called for an end to the suffering of Israelis and Palestinians alike. More than 1,200 Israelis and foreign nationals were killed in what he described as an abhorrent large-scale terror attack on Israel, recalling that civilians were deliberately targeted in their homes, communities, and at a music festival. Another 251 people were abducted and taken into Gaza as hostages, where they suffered horrific abuse in captivity. Some were killed, either by their captors or during the hostilities. The Secretary General also recalled the untold suffering inflicted on Palestinians in Gaza, resulting from the devastating hostilities that followed, including massive loss of life, displacement, and destruction. He said that civilians continue to endure intolerable conditions, and their suffering must end immediately. The Secretary General is on an official visit to Pakistan, where he appealed on Tuesday for an end to the U.S.-Iran war and the toll it has taken on global shipping. Speaking from the capital, Islamabad, Mr. Guterres sent a loud and clear message to all parties, calling for a return to diplomacy and the full restoration of navigational

0: rights and freedoms in accordance with international law. The military escalation began in late February following joint U.S.-Israeli strikes on Iran. Tehran launched counterstrikes on Gulf countries and Jordan and blocked transit through the Strait of Hormuz, the critical maritime corridor. The Secretary General saluted Pakistan for its leadership in helping to create the conditions for dialogue between the U.S. and Iran. He said the country's efforts helped deliver the 17th June Islamabad Memorandum of Understanding, the subsequent ceasefire, and the framework for further negotiations. More than 1,900 children have lost one or both parents or caregivers to the Ebola outbreak in the Democratic Republic of the Congo, the DRC, or have been separated from these loved ones, the UN Children's Fund, UNICEF, said on Tuesday. Most of these boys and girls, 1,581 in total, are in Ituri province, the epicenter of the crisis, while 322 are in neighboring North Kivu. However, these are only the children UNICEF knows about, as the figures cover only the areas where the agency works with social affairs teams. Here's Halimatu Amadou, UNICEF Communications Chief in the DRC, speaking to journalists in Geneva.
1: Ebola takes the people children depend on and unravels their lives. A parent's fall ill, a child may be exposed, the parent is taken for treatment or dies. At the very moment a child most needs someone, fear and stigma can keep relatives and neighbors away.
0: She said children are not only losing their parents to Ebola, they are also succumbing to the disease. Ms. Amadou reported that as of the 29th of September, at least 2,076 children had been confirmed with Ebola and at least 1,162 had died. UNICEF needs just over $113 million for its Ebola response in the DRC and has received just over a third to date. Deanne Penn, UN News, Nairobi.
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3: There's this online trend of videos, you might have seen them, where men proposition women in public. The format's almost always the same. It goes like this.
4: Hey, excuse me? If there was one thing I'd change about you, it would be your last name to mine.
3: You're seeing the world from someone else's point of view. The camera's at eye level.
5: Hey, baby. I like your shirt.
6: Hi, you're very beautiful. I would like to take you out sometime.
3: There's a woman walking towards the camera, and then you hear the man who's filming.
7: Are you single? Yes or no? Why are you not talking, mama?
3: The women often look uncomfortable. Sometimes they try to laugh it off.
5: Yeah. Give me a kiss. Beautiful.
3: It doesn't seem like they know they're being filmed. I found these videos under the hashtag RizCam on TikTok. Usually, they're filmed with so-called smart glasses, glasses with cameras built into them. And a bunch of tech companies are investing a lot of money in these. Kylie Jenner and Lisa, the K-pop star, as well as the big glasses brands Ray-Ban and Oakley, have their own ranges with Meta. But that hasn't stopped some people calling them pervert glasses. What are big companies like Meta doing to protect people's privacy? And why are they pouring billions of dollars into this controversial tech? From the BBC, I'm Tristan Redman, and today on The Global Story, who are smart glasses actually for? Well, to find out more about all this, Asma and I spoke with our North America tech correspondent, Lily Jamali, a regular on the show, who spoke to us from San Francisco. Great to have you back on the show, Lily. Thanks for joining us.
8: Great to be back.
3: So last week, Lily, we made an episode about Meta. We're on a bit of a Meta run at the moment. And It was about The Social Reckoning, which is the new movie about the company and what's happened to Facebook and concerns over privacy and all that kind of thing. But one of the kind of major Meta lines that we didn't mention in that episode, and we thought we needed to do something about that, is the question of Meta glasses, which are a big deal right now. Meta glasses, some critics have been dubbing them pervert glasses. Why would they say that, Lily?
8: Well, They are being called that by a certain subset of critics because when people are wearing them, you can record people. You can record video. You can capture photos. And when this happens, there's supposed to be a light that goes on to indicate to the outside world, to the people in your surroundings, that that is taking place. Number one, not everyone is familiar with smart glasses and how they work and what that light might mean. But there have also been some instances of these glasses being used to harass mostly women and girls, filming these folks without their consent and then sharing the footage. So the BBC has spoken with some of these victims who say that they were filmed, in one case, by a man who had taken video of her with these smart glasses without her consent. She didn't know it was happening. The video was then posted to social media where it went viral. And the comments that resulted were derogatory, and it was really upsetting to her.
9: Una lives in Sussex. She was walking home from the beach when a man approached her.
10: He was wearing glasses. They just looked like sunglasses. And he just asked for my name and he asked where I was from.
9: 2 weeks later, her friend sent her this video on TikTok.
11: Basically, the reason I've come over, I know it sounds a bit strange, but I'm in a bit of a rush and I think you're really pretty and I'd quite like to grab your number. Oh, okay, no problem. Yeah, have a nice day anyway. Yeah.
9: She realised that he'd been filming her using smart glasses.
10: I had no idea that it was happening to me. I didn't consent to that being posted. I didn't consent to being secretly filmed. I felt really vulnerable in that moment. It was so out of my control, which is the scary part for me. It definitely made me feel afraid to kind of go out in public.
8: I mean, there have been numerous examples of this, and it's gotten to the point where businesses have decided to ban smart glasses from their premises. So just a couple of examples are in the UK, Wetherspoon pubs. There have been some schools that have banned them, some major theaters, even Comic-Con, the very popular event that takes place every year here in California. So those are examples of a couple of venues that have banned them. So there's enough concern out there and enough examples out there that these businesses have decided to make that decision.
12: So I just want to be clear I understand how these glasses actually function, because full disclosure, I have not tried a pair of smart glasses on myself. I know, Lily, you have. How do they actually work?
8: Well, if you haven't tried a pair of these smart glasses, we've got to get you out to Silicon Valley, Asma. When are we doing this? This is a rite of passage.
12: Yes, I would love that. Editors, please advise, listen to Lily's advice here.
8: And actually, when you're here, they're... I kind of think of them in terms of adoption as being similar to electric vehicles, where over just a span of a couple of years here in San Francisco and in the Bay Area, of the San Francisco Bay Area, they were suddenly everywhere.
12: Really?
8: Yeah, I can't drive for, 2 minutes without seeing at least a couple of them. But it's gotten to the point where if I see somebody wearing Ray-Ban sunglasses, I'm looking at them very carefully to see if I can discern two little cameras right by the hinges so I can decide, are they wearing smart glasses or aren't they? So that's where we are.
13: Specifically because the brand of glasses paired with Meta is often this brand Ray-Ban, right?
8: Is most often with Ray-Ban. They do have a line with Oakley, but most of Meta's smart glasses are manufactured by the same manufacturer that is Ray-Ban. So they are branded as Ray-Bans.
13: What was your experience like wearing them, Lily? Like, what's a day in the life of Lily in smart glasses like?
8: So basically, these smart glasses are, think of them as like computers on your face. That's basically what they are. So you put them on and there are all kinds of things you can do with them. You can play music, you can take pictures, you can capture video, you can ask it things.
12: And this is all through voice recognition? You're talking to the device?
8: Yeah. Yeah, you say, hey, Meta, and then you say, like, what's the capital of Nebraska? It's Lincoln, okay. Just so you know. My daughter just did her capitals. So, yeah, you can ask it queries like Wikipedia or, typing a query into Google from the internet.
12: And then it links up to your, like, Spotify playlist. So you could be like, play the global story.
8: Exactly.
12: And then you could listen to it as you run.
8: And that is exactly something I have done. I played the global story with them. When I'm gardening, so that's when I do my podcasts.
12: I see Tristan looking so incredulous.
13: I'm not. I'm not incredulous. I'm just making sure that Lily is not flattering us.
8: No, I'm not. This is what I do.
13: So you've got your smart glasses on.
8: Mm-hmm.
13: What is the thing that most surprises you about the way they work? Like the thing you weren't expecting that made you go, wow.
8: I will tell you what that thing is, and I'm drawing some of this from the way that the smart glasses have been marketed. So just bear that in mind, because when I started wearing them, I was talking to a lot of executives who were trying to pitch this, right? And I think there's something to it. So here's what they will say, and I see the idea here, is that, you know, we're always on our phones, right? Like, how do we get ourselves back into the real world? And the smart glasses are pitched in that way. They can do the things that the phone can do. They can identify objects. They can do translation for you. But they don't pull you away from the real world in the way that the phone does, is the pitch. Now, I actually had a little bit of an off-putting experience when I first was introduced to them, because an executive I was chatting with about the smart glasses actually had captured a photo of me and then only told me he had done that after he had captured the photo. He just went boom. And I had never seen these cameras before. This was last year.
13: Yeah.
8: And he's like, let me show you how they work. And then he took the picture. And yes, there was a flash. And then he goes, see, I just took a picture of you. And I will say that here in Silicon Valley and in San Francisco, I think there's a lot more acceptance of that than there might be in other places, because we're always immersed in technology. We're getting to experiment with new technologies all the time. Often we're the first people getting to do that. But I think that really colored my initial introduction to the smart glasses. So I was very much like, I'm going to take these on a run. I'm going to play my favorite music on that run. I'm going to, you know, capture a little bit of video while I'm doing that run and, you know, kind of use it in that way, but then put them away in the box and lock them away in a drawer when I'm not actually using them.
13: Lily, what have Meta said about this issue of privacy?
8: So Meta has made clear that they are very much paying attention to the issue of privacy. And that's not an accident. The company has had a lot of issues over the years, of course, as we all know, with privacy. They just last week or in late September, they had a jury verdict come back from a jury in New Mexico that found Facebook liable for deceiving users about the privacy protections that they said were in place on the platform. And then we come back to the AI smart glasses, and we've talked about how certain users are really pushing the limits of what is comfortable or even appropriate for how these glasses can be used. Are they violating the privacy of people around them? Some users have tampered with the light that indicates that either a photo is being taken or video is being captured.
14: This is how I got rid of the LED light on my Ray-Ban Meta glasses. I've just started recording and you can see there is no light. However, they are recording.
15: It actually takes longer than you think. Just keep drilling till you hit the LED.
16: Got that light on right there in the back, and got that flash off completely in the front. I'm gonna go ahead and clear it out and get them looking brand new, just like I do every single time.
8: Meta is very much aware of this, and they've actually sent out a software update and been very public about it to notify users that are doing this, whereby they remove the ability to record video or take photos if you are identified as somebody who has been tampering with the glasses. So 2 weeks ago, I was at Meta Connect. This is the company's annual developers conference, but it's also where Meta will launch its latest line of products.
17: Hey. Hey, Mark, how's it going?
18: How's it going? Just putting some finishing touches on over here. You ready to do this?
17: Hey, man, we got a packed house out there. You better get on stage.
18: All right, I'll be out there in a minute. Let's go have some fun.
8: And there were a lot of products that were unveiled, including many more versions of their Ray-Ban branded AI smart glasses.
18: We have a whole room full of new glasses to show you today.
8: And one of the types of glasses that they introduced that we haven't had available before were these Meta Ray-Ban audio glasses. These are audio only. You cannot take photos or pictures with them because there's no camera in them. Mm-hmm. And so what you can do with them is listen to music, listen to podcasts, make phone calls and things like that.
18: So one question that we have been a little obsessed with is, what if the glasses gave you the superpower to hear what is going on around you better?
8: Interestingly, when Mark Zuckerberg unveiled them, he didn't directly say, you know, that this was an attempt to handle some of the privacy issues that Meta has run into with their traditional video capable AI smart glasses. They were marketed by him as, you know, they're lighter weight, they have a much better battery life, and so it's also cheaper.
18: So style is important, because if you're going to be wearing glasses all day long, our mantra is they have to be great glasses first.
8: Those were the things that were emphasized. But I think everybody in the room that follows the company was pretty aware that this was likely a response to some of the privacy concerns over how some users are wielding their video-capable AI smart glasses in ways that are uncomfortable for people around them.
13: I have to ask you, Lily, because I watched the video of that event with Mark Zuckerberg up on stage and presenting it to, you know, kind of the faithful and the journalists, I guess, down in the auditorium. What was the level of excitement in the room? I mean, you know, you see these kind of legendary videos of, you know, Steve Jobs launching the first iPhone, or the famous video of the Microsoft guys launching Windows 95 back in the 90s, and they're playing the Rolling Stones song and all that kind of thing. Did it have that kind of vibe?
8: Well, the going joke with all of these events is that everybody thinks they're Steve Jobs, because nobody did it better than Steve Jobs, the late Apple CEO, who would do these live demos, would crack jokes, would interact with the audience. And Mark Zuckerberg even used a phrase very similar to, if not the exact phrase, one more thing, which was something that everybody associates with Steve Jobs. It would always be the last thing in the presentation. It was always, in Apple's case, the most amazing thing, right? And in terms of how it felt, you know, outside it was a carnival atmosphere. There were people hugging this new Muse. How would I call it? The mascot for Muse. It's this cuddly sort of stuffy thing that represents their new AI agent. And when Mark Zuckerberg came on stage, people were really paying attention to him. And to his credit, he did a live demo. It worked this year. Last year, it didn't.
18: There we go. Uh-oh. Let's see what happened there. That's too bad. I don't know what happened.
8: And, you know, that's always the thing, right, is Apple has actually completely stopped doing these live demos at their main product launch in September of every year.
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19: 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Episodes are just 9 minutes long and released every weekday, so if that sounds like something you'd enjoy, please subscribe and turn on your push notifications for wherever you get your BBC podcasts so you never miss an episode. In 1981, the Egyptian president Anwar Sadat was assassinated, 4 years after he became the first Arab leader to visit Israel. In 2015, Luis Hidalgo spoke to his widow, Jahan Sadat.
20: I knew from the beginning, since he took the decision to go to Israel and make peace with Israel, I knew that my husband would be killed.
21: On October the 6th, 1981, Jahan Sadat watched as her husband, Anwar Sadat, was gunned down at a military parade to commemorate Egypt's last war against Israel.
20: And it was the day he loved so much, 6th of October. And that day, I told him to put on the vest, a bullet vest, which he refused. He said, if the bullet comes to my head, am I going to put something on my head? He never cared for his safety. He said, no, no, no, and he went without it.
0: Then, as the parade was reaching its climax, with most people's attention distracted by an aerobatic display, two grenades exploded.
20: My bodyguard pushed me because the bullets were coming in the window. And really, he saved me. And when the bullet stops and the fire stops, I rushed to the window again to see what happened. I haven't seen him. The last thing I saw him, when he stood up saluting, he thought that they are coming to salute him, and he stood up, but he knew that they are going to kill because he looked behind to tell his bodyguards to deal with them.
21: Jahan was 46 when Anwar Sadat died. She'd been 15 when they'd first met. Sadat was in the army then, a friend of the man who'd later overthrow the Egyptian monarchy, Gamal Abdel Nasser. And Sadat had already spent time in prison for opposing British influence in Egypt.
20: The first time he came out of the prison and came directly to my cousin's husband, who was a close friend, to stay with him. And that's where I met him. And it happens that he attended my 15th birthday. And he said, I don't have money, I don't have anything to bring you, but I will give you a song. And he started singing for me. And we talked, and he was dedicated to Egypt, really. That what attracted me to him. And he never changed, you know, since the day I knew him till he passed away.
21: Anwar Sadat and Jahan were married in 1949. 21 years later, on the death of President Gamal Abdel Nasser in 1970, Anwar Sadat became Egypt's president. Not long afterwards, Sadat took Egypt to war with Israel, the third war between the Arabs and the Israelis since the State of Israel had been created. Egypt didn't win that war, but neither did it lose it. 1973 was the closest any Arab country had come to not suffering a crushing defeat. But then, 4 years later, in 1977, Anwar Sadat did something no one had thought possible. He announced that not only was he recognising the State of Israel, he was going to go personally to Jerusalem to make peace.
20: It was very difficult for people even to absorb what he is saying. I was out of the house when he said that in the parliament, that I am going to Israel to make peace. And when I came back, I went up to him. He was sitting very calm, as usual. I told him, Anwar, do you know that you will lose all the Arab leaders? He said, yes, I know. He knew that it is dangerous. He knew it was very difficult. He knew that the people was shocked everywhere, all over the Arab countries. But he believed that later on they will understand what he did, and that he wants to bring up the new generation in a peaceful atmosphere.
0: All over Beirut, clouds of black smoke rose from piles of burning tires and piles of refuse set alight by the Palestinians and the Lebanese leftists in protest against the visit to Israel of President Sadat.
20: Everyone around him, all our friends, they told him not to do it. It is dangerous, it is risky, you lose your life. But he was determined to do it. Before he left to Israel, we had our lunch together and we took many, many photos as if we were taking the last pictures, you know. I can't tell you, my heart was broken. I was thinking that maybe a fanatic Palestinian will kill him or a fanatic Israeli will kill him. But I couldn't say that to my husband. I didn't want to make him feel anything wrong with us before he goes to this historic visit. And when he took the helicopter and flew, I really collapsed. You know, I was crying and my children were crying, all of us, because we felt that we are going to lose him and he will not come back.
21: But Anwar Sadat did come back. And in 1979, he signed a peace treaty with Israel.
1: Let there be no more wars. or bloodshed between Arabs and Israelis. Let there be no more suffering or denial of rights.
21: Anwar Sadat and the Israeli leader Menachem Begin were jointly awarded the Nobel Peace Prize. But the fear that her husband would pay with his life never left Jahan.
20: Every time, every day, every minute, he goes out of the house for work, for meeting, for something. I always believe that he'll not come back.
21: 1 month before he was killed, she says Anwar Sadat had a premonition.
20: He was saying, while we are walking, you know, Jahan, I feel that I have done my duty. I think I am going to meet God while I'm happy. I have never seen him that happy and feeling that, as I said, he has done all what he has to do. And I was very surprised because my husband never talked about leaving or dying. I said, well, Anwar, God never told us when he is going to meet us. He said, I know, Jahan, I know. Anyhow, he said it 3 times in 1 month.
21: That last month, Sadat ordered the arrest of hundreds of his opponents. There'd been protests and plots by Islamist groups. And that October, as President Sadat watched an aerial flypast at the annual military parade in Cairo, 4 army officers jumped from a truck passing the stand, threw grenades and opened fire.
0: The assassins managed to cut down at least 10 people, some of whom were killed. President Sadat was rushed straight to a helicopter which took him to the Mahdi military hospital.
20: I went there and the hospital was crowded with people till I reached upstairs. I went on my way, I found the chief of doctors and I told him, why are you here? Why are you not with my husband? He looked at me and he said, I can't bear it. I knew what happened when he said, I can't. It was such a big shock to lose not only my beloved husband, whom I loved all my life, but he was my partner. It was something very hard to face life and to face the world after that.
19: Jahan Sadat died in 2021 at the age of 87. She was speaking to Louise Hidalgo in 2015 for Witness History from the BBC World Service. Thank you for listening.
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23: The answer is we got to evolve. If we want to keep up with what's happening in our world, we have to be able to give people news now. One of the things our CEO here at NCN says a lot of the time is that the deadline for news is no longer at 6 o'clock. Yeah. 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
22: It's right
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6: Hello and welcome to Health Check from the BBC. I'm Claudia Hammond, and in the next half hour, we'll have a roundup for you of the latest health stories that we think you should know about. Are women with the same medical conditions as men missing out on treatment? Is the brain actually two separate organs rather than one? And to help me today, I have family doctor Anne Robinson. What do you have for us today?
7: We're going to be talking about the worldwide shortage of skin specialists and also some welcome clarity on blood transfusions for people who are Jehovah's Witnesses.
6: It's very interesting that. And do children rely more on what they can hear rather than what they can see when they're trying to work out what another person is feeling. But we are starting with the finding that women with the same medical conditions as men are less likely to be offered the treatments that men are given, such as surgery or statins or strong painkillers. This has been revealed by a review of 38 studies, mainly from the US, but also from places such as Chile, Norway, the UK and various European countries. So, Anne, first of all, what kinds of medical treatments or medications did this review of global research find that women are less likely to be offered than men?
7: Yeah, well, it was really interesting. For instance, if you have severe Parkinson's disease, there's very good therapy now, deep brain stimulation for severe cases that can help a significant number of people. Men were much more likely to be offered that than women with a similar degree of Parkinson's.
6: And any other areas?
7: In some cases, it was the other way around. So, for instance, women were more likely to be prescribed drugs for dementia than men were. There were differences. For instance, if you get angina, where you're getting chest pain because the arteries around your heart are getting narrowed, men were more likely to be offered intervention in the form of surgery to open up those arteries, whereas women were more likely to be offered medication.
6: And were you surprised by this, or is this a familiar pattern?
7: Well, I kind of was and I wasn't. I mean, there's obviously been a lot of movement in terms of equity between the sexes. I mean, in the past, women were often just dismissed out of hand and men were taken much more seriously. But we still know, for instance, that women healthcare workers still face inequalities compared to men. It's recognised now, but it's not sorted. Very importantly, women are still underrepresented in clinical trials. So often we don't even really know what the best treatment would be to offer for women because they are underrepresented. So there are still significant challenges.
6: In the paper itself, do they make any suggestions about what's going on?
7: Well, they do mention that physicians commonly attribute women's symptoms to over-anxiousness and that they tend to make more diagnostic errors with female patients, even when they have positive test results available.
6: Now, I know that when it comes to heart attacks, we were talking on the programme just a couple of weeks ago about the changes that have been made about diagnosing heart attacks in women. But what other solutions can you see? I mean, is it about, I don't know, having more women doctors?
7: Well, I think that wouldn't hurt, although, you know, there are a significant proportion of the workforce now at more junior levels is female, and that's good. I think as a woman, if you wait for the system to change, you might wait forever. So I think change has to be driven by the women who it most affects. I think we should be encouraging young women to be advocates for themselves. And I think in that respect, AI is really useful because as a woman, I might ask AI before a medical consultation, what sort of treatment would I be offered if I were a man? And then I might go and ask the doctor that question.
6: Thanks for that, Anne. Now to a truly fascinating finding concerning the brain. For centuries, scientists have thought of the brain as a single unified organ. But new research reveals that what we call the brain could be two distinct organs that evolved independently over hundreds of millions of years. Now, at first sight, this new finding from Stanford University, which is published in Nature Neuroscience, seems kind of hard to believe. So I wanted to know what's really going on here. I asked Matthew Grubb, who's Professor of Neuroscience at King's College London, to explain what it is that they've discovered.
9: What they've found is that there are some distinctions between different bits of the brain and how early they get specified in development. So I think the key thing here is that they've shown that there's a really, really early time point, probably earlier than people used to think, at which two distinct parts of the brain are separate in terms of how they get produced.
6: So this is while the embryo is developing?
9: Oh, yeah, super early. Earliest stages of the nervous system being specified. And pretty much immediately after that, you've got one bit of the developing embryo which produces most of the brain. And then you've got another distinct bit, which is what this study shows, which produces quite a small but very important other part of the brain.
6: And that is the hind brain. So that's at the back. What does that do?
9: That's right. And specifically what they're showing in this study is the posterior part of the hindbrain, so right at the junction between the brain and the spinal cord. And it's really important in regulating and controlling lots of things in the body, physiological things like heart rate and blood pressure and those kind of things. But also particularly relevant to this study, there's neurons in their brain cells which control swallowing.
6: And why is that significant?
9: That's significant because obviously swallowing is super important, and without being able to swallow, then we can't eat properly. We'd have problems with, you know, combining eating and breathing, which is never a good idea to try and combine those two things together in one. But also from a clinical perspective, I think it's really relevant because there are a lot of neurodegenerative disorders, some of which end up actually, unfortunately, directly resulting in damage to that swallowing machinery quite early on, things like ALS, perhaps. There are other disorders where damage to the neurons that control swallowing in the hindbrain is something that happens later on in the disease. But nevertheless, that's the thing ultimately, unfortunately, that kills people, because once you can't swallow, then it becomes a real problem.
10: And has that been something that's been difficult to study?
9: What's been really difficult in the past is being able to study human cells from this part of the brain in the laboratory. So the thing that we've been able to do as a field in the last sort of 10, 15 years, which is amazing, is to take cells from humans and turn them into the right kinds of brain cells in the lab so that we can study them and look at how they work and how they might go wrong. And that's pretty good for most parts of the brain. But actually, it turns out for this part of the posterior hindbrain, it's been very, very difficult. So people have struggled to get cells in the lab to become those kinds of posterior hindbrain cells, particularly those motor neurons that control swallowing. So it's a brilliant case study in going back to the basic biology and trying to understand how something works and how something develops in the first place. And what they've done by doing that is given them the kind of blueprint that says, well, now we understand how it works, we can try and recapitulate that in the lab, and they've been able to successfully do that. So they can now produce the kinds of motor neurons that produce swallowing behavior. But that's super useful because now it's possible to produce these cells in the lab, and then people can start studying them in a disease context, or they can start trying to think about maybe putting them into diseased nervous tissue.
10: So the reason it might have been difficult in the first place is because there could be two parts of the brain and they start from different cells at the beginning. And so that's why you couldn't make one into the other.
9: Exactly. And that's exactly what they tried to do. So they tried really hard to take the cells from the other part of the developing brain and turn them into the posterior hindbrain cells. And no matter what they did, they couldn't do it. That doesn't mean it's not possible. And they do say that. It's one of the caveats of the paper. You know, you can't prove a negative. But they did everything they could, and they were able to take those cells and turn them into other types of brain cells very well. So yeah, it turns out, I think people were starting with the wrong material all along, and they were starting with material that just wasn't able to transform into the right kind of cells. And once you start with the right material and you understand the steps you need to go through to produce the end point, then you can get there.
10: Now, why would it be useful to be able to grow these particular kinds of brain cell in the lab when it comes to trying to find, you know, cures for different diseases or ways of alleviating symptoms of different diseases like difficulty swallowing, for example?
9: The way that we think about it is that you've at least got to have the building blocks to be able to try and repair some of the brain circuits that have gone wrong in particular conditions. So ideally, of course, you want to treat things before they get to the point of damage and you want to stop things from degenerating. But if you can't do that, and if you've got people in which particular brain cells are damaged or not working properly, then one good strategy is to try and put back some working brain cells that can replace them and do a decent job. Obviously, you've got to try and match those as closely as possible. So you wouldn't want to try and put the cells from the wrong part of the brain into the part of the brain that controls swallowing, because it could make things even worse. So I think the closer you can match things together, the more likely it is that we'll have a chance of being able to repair damage by replacing cells.
10: And is it fair to say the brain is two distinct organs? I mean, I've held a human brain, you know, a preserved human brain, and it very much looks like one thing. And they're very much connected, aren't they, these two parts of it?
9: That's the thing. I think it is very much connected. I think it's quite a strong conclusion to say that this says that the brain is two separate organs. I think it's very, very clear from the study that these two different parts of the brain, and like I said, one part is really very small compared to all the rest of it, they start off from very, very different origins. But then it's abundantly clear that they come together and they form a unit. There's connections between them and they work together. I mean, on any other kind of, I think, standard definition of an organ, the brain looks like a unified organ. And I didn't know this, but apparently it says so in the paper. It turns out the heart develops from two separate developmental places as well. And those come together to form a heart that beats and acts as a single organ. So I don't think it's, you know, a hugely unusual developmental situation. I think it's probably a little bit of a stretch to say that the brain is composed of two separate organs.
10: It does sound as though what they found is still significant, though.
9: Yeah, absolutely. And it's really significant from the point of view of understanding brain development, so, you know, fundamental things about how the brain develops, which is stuff that we're interested in as basic neuroscientists. And it's such an important problem to understand how the brain gets to where it ends up. And you'd be surprised the number of things that you really need to understand the journey and the process that brain tissue goes through in order to become what it becomes. Otherwise, you don't really understand how it functions later on. So I think having that basic understanding is wonderful. And it is really basic. It goes right back to the fundamental first building blocks of how the brain is put together. And as I said, potentially could have some really interesting clinical outcomes associated with it in the future.
10: Matthew Grubb from King's College London. Now, 5 in 6 countries worldwide don't have enough dermatologists to treat all the patients who need help for their skin conditions. That is according to a new assessment spanning 158 countries. Now, skin diseases feature in the top 10 leading causes of disability, and they affect more than 2 billion people in the world. Now, Anne, this finding comes from the Global Access to Skin Health Observatory study. Where are the biggest shortages of dermatologists?
7: Well, the biggest shortages are in low-income countries. But indeed, you know, the range is extraordinary. The least well-resourced countries only have 0.3 of a dermatologist per 100,000 people. But even the wealthy countries, the well-resourced ones, have 5 dermatologists for every 100,000 people. And given how common and debilitating skin conditions are, that struck me as just way too few.
10: And what would the shortage mean in practice for patients?
7: Well, it means that if you've got acne, eczema, psoriasis, one of these really common skin conditions that can absolutely blight your life with the itch and the scaling and the stigma and the disability that it causes, you might just be being left to fend for yourself.
10: So skin is our most visible organ, and yet there are not enough dermatologists. Why is that? What's going on here?
7: I don't know, but there is a phenomenon of skin specialists moving into cosmetic surgery, which is obviously more lucrative. And I understand that that's a phenomenon that's occurring even in low and middle income countries. So that's obviously a shame. There should be some way, perhaps, if states are training dermatologists, of tying them into the system and not allowing them to default to cosmetic surgery. I don't really know why it's not more popular as a speciality in our day. You know, when I was training, people thought dermatology was a great speciality to go into because you can really help people.
10: In this report, they seem to be suggesting that it's not prioritised by those running health services. Is there something about, I don't know, treating skin conditions that's perhaps not seen as so important?
7: Yeah, I think it's often seen as trivial, but that doesn't make any sense to me. Because if you live with a condition like psoriasis, with great big plaques of flaking skin, all the discomfort that comes with it, I feel sure that you would want to commission adequate skin healthcare.
10: What can be done?
7: Well, I think pressure and information like this are super helpful. I think they need to probably train not just more specialists, but more primary care physicians to be better at spotting and treating skin conditions. In the UK, for instance, now, we have a really good system of community pharmacists who are able to offer very good advice. Teledermatology, where dermatologists are able to access people who are living far away or can't get to a clinic, really lends itself to that sort of technology, because you can just show your skin condition on the screen. And I think really people need to know that they can go and buy good, cheap, useful, effective products, often over the counter, you know, for instance, petroleum jelly or simple moisturizers, and not get hoodwinked into some of the expensive products that are flogged on social media platforms.
10: Good tip there. Thanks for that, Anne. You are listening to Health Check from the BBC, and my guest today is Dr. Anne Robinson, and I'm Claudia Hammond. To emotions next. How do you work out how someone else is feeling, whether they're angry or happy, say? You might take into account their facial expressions, their body language, their tone of voice, perhaps. But new research from Durham University in the north of England has found that adults and children rely on different senses to judge how a person is feeling. I spoke to Dr. Paddy Ross about what this means for how we talk to children and just how he discovered this difference.
11: There was a study back in the 70s called the Colavita study, in which if you saw a flash, you were meant to hit a button. And if you heard a beep, you were meant to hit a different button. But then what the experimenters did was sort of on purpose played them both at the same time and just said to people, hit whatever button, you know, you fancy. And what they found was that predominantly adults hit the button for the flash, so the visual stimulus, but they found the reverse in kids, that the children would primarily hit the button for the beep, which was sort of seen as this auditory dominance in kids. My background's primarily in the development of the ability to recognize emotions. So we wanted to know whether that Colavita effect extended to emotion recognition. So what we did was we showed kids and adults people moving in emotional ways, so maybe cowering in fear or with their fists up in anger, but we played mismatched auditory stimuli, so someone crying or laughing or shouting. And what happens is, if you show someone, for instance, cowering in fear, but you hear them laughing, and you just say to participants, how's that person feeling? An adult will tend to say what they see, that that person's fearful, that they're scared. Whereas for exactly the same stimulus, a child will say that that person's happy if they hear them laughing.
10: Why could it be that children are relying on what they can hear in order to work out what emotion someone is feeling? It seems really surprising. You'd think that the most salient, obvious thing in front of you would be what someone's looking like.
11: It could be that, I mean, we know that the auditory system is the first to develop. There's evidence of people being able to hear in utero. So there's some studies where children will attend longer to their mother's voice compared to a stranger's voice reading the same thing because they've been exposed to that in the womb. You know, children are little. They cannot see as far as someone who is 5 foot tall. We as adults can see threat before we hear it. We can see much further. We are taller. We have better eyesight than, you know, babies can't see more than a few feet in front of their faces. So I suppose they're exposed to all of this auditory stimuli, which, you know, you can't really ignore what you're hearing. So it could be an experience thing. That is what they are most experienced at doing, is listening compared to seeing. But it could be a fun evolutionary argument that actually it's much more useful from a survival point of view when you're young to be able to hear threat before you can see it.
10: Do we know what's going on in the brain that makes this happen?
11: There's two schools of thought. One is that it's a thing called overshadowing, which is where the kids are hearing something and seeing something, but they're processing that auditory information much, much more, so to speak, than the visual. And so when they go to recall what they've seen, they just have access to way more auditory information than visual information. The other school of thought is something called response competition, and that's where they process both signals just fine, but when they get asked then to make a response, they just rely on what they hear for whatever reason. Maybe it's a more salient emotional cue for them. So we're going to dig in a load of different variations of this experiment to basically find out what's happening. One thing we can do is to stagger the onset of when they hear the auditory stimuli. So to use that example again of someone cowering in fear, we could have it where we see someone cowering in fear, but then half a second later, we hear the laugh. So that guarantees that the visual information has been encoded because there was nothing else there to stop it. But if we still see auditory dominance in children with the auditory signal coming later, then that's really good evidence for overshadowing, that it really doesn't matter what they see. If they hear something, that just completely overrides what they see.
10: Now, it's interesting, isn't it? Because I can imagine, you know, some primary school teachers would say, oh, it's really hard to get them to listen at all. And yet this suggests that actually hearing might be something that they rely on more. I mean, should this change anything about, I don't know, how things are done in schools or what parents should do?
11: So this also works when the vocalizations that we use, the laughs and the cries, if they're replaced with emotional musical bursts. So if they are looking at someone cowering in fear, but they hear a little, you know, major trumpet burst, their recognition accuracy for that fear actually drops and they'll say happy more often. So it could be the case that any positive or negative oral environment actually influences how children perceive what they're looking at. So hospital wards, for instance, if you've ever been unfortunate enough to be in a children's hospital ward, they are really lovely, bright, you know, colourful places, murals on the walls. But the beeps are still the beeps. The alarms are still the alarms. And very little, if anything, has been done to change the oral environment of a hospital. Likewise, in schools, you know, there is stuff all over the walls in any primary school classroom, but background chatter is background chatter. So we'll be looking into whether any positive or negative background, you know, music or noise, be it nature noise or, you know, traffic noise they might find outside of school, affects not only kids' emotion recognition, but also a variety of cognitive abilities. And crucially, also their attitudes to doing that work.
10: And if children are perhaps more sensitive to what they hear than we're appreciating as adults, does that suggest that, I don't know, the tone of voice that parents or teachers speak to them in might be more important than we realise?
11: Yes, especially, I mean, we've all been there, right? I mean, I get two kids out every morning, a 4 and a 9-year-old, and eventually you get to the end of your tether and you...

0: and children in any capacity. And I hadn't really thought that children respond more to what they're hearing than what they're seeing. And I think it's really important. So when I think about, for instance, giving an injection to a baby who might be a little nervous because they're picking up an anxious vibe off their parent, they're just about to get a jab or series of jabs nowadays. The idea that what they hear is going to be so important for how they're feeling rather than what they're seeing, it's just really impactful for me. It made me think we should concentrate on maybe having some soft music in clinic rooms, making sure it's a really quiet environment in the waiting room. We should maybe encourage the parent or caregiver to hum a gentle song to the child while they're getting their jab.
1: Oh, I like that idea. Yeah. That would be very sweet.
0: Yeah, and we often tend to wave visual cues in front of babies to sort of distract them. But thinking about it, that's all wrong, really. And what we should be doing is just murmuring sweet nothings into their ear.
1: That's a very nice idea. Now, there's one more thing I want to talk to you about today, Anne. There are over 9 million Jehovah's Witnesses worldwide. And when it comes to health, traditionally, blood transfusions have not been allowed. Until now, when the governing body of Jehovah's Witnesses has announced a significant change to its long-standing position on the ban on blood transfusions. So, Anne, what did the religious guidance on this say before and what has changed?
0: So previously, my understanding is that Jehovah's Witnesses, which are a particular group that practice a particular form of Christianity, believed since 1945 have said that their religious belief in the biblical command to abstain from blood means that they weren't allowed to either accept blood, whatever the circumstances, or indeed donate blood. And this has obviously led to some tragic episodes in the past. And I understand that the governing body has now clarified the position and said that individual members will be allowed to decide for themselves, it's up to their own conscience, whether they accept donated red blood cells, white blood cells, plasma and platelets. These are parts of blood which are available, which mean they aren't accepting whole blood. In the past, if they had accepted it, there was a risk of them being excommunicated from their group. But that ban has apparently been clarified and lifted now.
1: So what does that mean in practice? Does that mean that most blood transfusions will be allowed?
0: Yes, because most blood transfusions now that are given for specific indications. So for instance, if you're bleeding a lot and not clotting, you'll be given platelets. Or if you need more blood, you can be given the red blood cells, which are the bits that carry the oxygen around the body. It's only in relatively rare circumstances, like if you've massively hemorrhaging, either on the battlefield or on the operating theatre, that you might still require whole blood, which would still be banned in their cases.
1: So over the years, what has the ban meant in terms of medical care?
0: Well, as I say, it's sometimes been really tragic because if people have capacity to decide and they have decided on religious grounds that they would not accept a blood transfusion, even if it meant bleeding to death, that is indeed what happened. And it's estimated that there were maybe 594 deaths a year amongst the 9 million Jehovah's Witnesses worldwide as a direct result of this refusal. And that estimate is from the Alliance for Jehovah's Witness Research and Bioethics.
1: So is this announcement likely to save lives?
0: I think it's really welcome. I happened to bump into some Jehovah's Witness when I was coming into the BBC studio. They were just standing by the tube station and I asked them if they'd heard about this clarification and what they thought.
1: I like that you were doing research on your way to the actual studio.
0: You know, anything for the BBC.
1: Excellent. Yeah. And what did they say?
0: And they said they had heard about it. It was very welcome clarification on what had been a really thorny problem. And they were very pleased that the BBC was going to feature it.
1: That's very nice. Well, thank you so much, Dr. Anne Robinson, for joining us for Health Chat today. And thanks to the producer, Jonathan Blackwell, and our studio engineers today, Steve Greenwood and Searle Whitney. If you have any medical questions you'd like us to investigate, do email us at healthcheck@bbc.co.uk. I'm Claudia Hammond, and I'll be back next week with more stories from the world of health. Bye for now.
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2: CIUG's Chinese Kaleidoscope.
3: Hello everyone, welcome to Chinese Kaleidoscope. I'm Da Yue.
2: I'm Zheng. Thanks for joining us.
3: Today, we are talking about something that sounds a little futuristic, but it's actually part of everyday life for millions of people in China. Digital life.
2: And when we say digital life, we are not talking about robots taking over the world and the people living in virtual reality.
3: Exactly. We are talking about very ordinary things. Getting dressed, ordering breakfast, commuting to work, paying for lunch, shopping, relaxing, and even going to bed.
2: If you are visiting China for the first time, you might notice something interesting. A lot of everyday activities seems to be connected to smartphones, apps, QR codes, and mobile payments.
3: You can order food from your phone, call a car, rent a bike, pay for coffee, buy train tickets, book a hotel, and even pay for something from a tiny street vendor, all with your phone.
2: So today, rather than giving you a long explanation of China's digital economy, we are going to do something much simpler.
3: We are going to follow an ordinary person's day, from the moment they wake up until they finally go to bed.
2: And we will see just how digital that day really is.
3: All right, let's start in the morning. Imagine it's 7 o'clock in the morning. Your alarm goes off. What's the first thing you think the average person in China does?
2: Honestly, they probably don't get out of bed.
3: No?
2: No, they reach for their phone.
3: I knew you were going to say that.
2: Then turn off the alarm, check their messages, maybe open WeChat, check the weather, look at the news, and perhaps, if they are being completely honest, watch a few short videos.
3: And suddenly, a few short videos become 20 minutes.
2: Yeah, exactly. And you haven't even left the bed yet.
3: But checking the weather is actually pretty useful, especially when you are deciding what will.
2: Definitely. Weather apps in China can give you much more than just a temperature. You can check the chance of the rain, air quality, wind speed, UV levels, and even hourly forecast.
3: So instead of opening the window and looking outside, you open your phone.
2: Pretty much.
3: And there's another interesting part of morning routine, health state.
2: Right. More and more people use smartwatches or fitness trackers to check things like their sleep, heart rate, steps, and the exercise.
3: Yes. Some people even wake up and immediately check their sleeping score.
2: And then wonder, why did I only get a 78?
3: Exactly. I slept for 8 hours. Why am I getting a C minus?
2: It's funny, because 20 years ago, most of us didn't think about our sleep in terms of numbers.
3: Now, our sleep has a score. Our exercise has a score. And sometimes it feels like our whole life has become date.
2: That's a good way to put it.
3: And that tells us something important. A smartphone is no longer just a device for making phone calls.
2: It's basically an entry point into everyday life.
3: All right. You've checked your phone, checked your weather, and hopefully stopped watching videos. Now, it's time to get dressed.
2: Which doesn't sound particularly digital.
3: Not at first.
2: But think about how people buy clothes today.
3: Right. You don't necessarily have to go to the shopping mall anymore.
2: You can open a shopping app and search for almost anything. Spring jackets, sneakers, work clothes, winter coats.
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3: Because professional models somehow look amazing in everything.
2: That's fire pot.
3: A customer photo gives you a better idea of what the clothes actually look like on a normal person.
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3: We've all been there.
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2: So digital technology hasn't necessarily replaced the traditional shopping.
3: It's just changed the way the two work together.
2: Now, you are dressed, time for breakfast.
3: Yes, time for breakfast.
2: And breakfast in China can be very different depending on where you are.
3: In northern China, you might have steamed buns, fried dough sticks, or savory pancakes.
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3: But no matter where you are, there's one thing that's become increasingly common.
2: Ordering breakfast through your phone?
3: Let's say you are running late for work and don't have time to cook.
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2: Exactly. And a little later, your phone tells you that your order is arriving.
3: You might even be able to see where the delivery driver is.
2: Right.
3: And sometimes the food is left at the designated pickup area, such as entrance or delivery locker area of the apartment complex.
2: Which means the whole transaction can happen without any face-to-face interaction.
3: No cash, no waiting in line. Sometimes you don't even speak to anyone.
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3: And this continues when you go to a restaurant.
2: Exactly. In many restaurants, you will see a QR code on the table.
3: Scan it, and the menu appears on your phone.
2: Choose your dishes, place the order, and sometimes pay right here.
3: I actually like that when it's simple.
2: Same, but sometimes it's not simple at all.
3: You mean when you scan the QR code and suddenly you are asked to follow an account, register, log in, and give permission to access something?
2: Exactly. You just wanted a bowl of noodles, or suddenly you are completing a software tutorial.
3: That's a very good description.
2: So digital technology is great when it makes life easier, but more technology doesn't automatically mean a better experience.
3: Breakfast is over. Now it's time to go to work.
2: AndThis is where China's digital transportation system becomes especially noticeable.
3: Let's say you are taking the subway.
2: In many cities, you can use your phone to access public transportation rather than buying a traditional paper ticket.
3: And you can do the same with buses.
2: Right.
3: Need a taxi?
2: Open a ride-hailing app, enter your destination, and request a car.
3: Want to ride a shared bike?
2: Scan a QR code and the bike unlocks.
3: Need directions?
2: Open a map app.
3: Need to pay?
2: Use the phone.
3: So, What you are really saying is that your phone has become part of your transportation system.
2: Exactly.
3: Which makes me wonder, what happens if your phone dies?
2: Oh, that's a serious problem.
3: How serious?
2: You might lose access to payment, navigation, ride-hailing, transportation services, and communication all at once.
3: So a portable charger is almost as important as your wallet.
2: For some people, even more important.
3: That's a pretty big cultural change.
2: Definitely. So the smartphone has moved from being a communication device to becoming a kind of digital key to everyday life.
3: Okay, you made it to the office.
2: Now, the real digital world begins.
3: What's the first thing you do?
2: Check email, check work message, open whatever project management or office software you use, then probably join a meeting.
3: And there are probably a few group chats.
2: Probably?
3: Okay, definitely.
2: There might be a department group, a project group, a client group, and another temporary group that somehow and never gets deleted.
3: That sounds familiar.
2: A lot of work that used to require printed documents can now be done online. People share files, edit documents, sign forms, and hold meeting remotely.
3: And colleagues don't necessarily have to be in the same city.
2: Exactly. Someone in Shanghai can have a meeting with someone in Beijing or Shenzhen without leaving their desk.
3: So, digital technology has changed what we even mean by the office.
2: Yes, in the past, work happened at the office. Now, if you have a computer and an internet connection, almost anywhere can become an office.
3: That sounds convenient.
2: It is, but there is a downside.
3: Let me guess. Work doesn't necessarily stop when you leave the office?
2: Exactly.
3: You go home, have dinner, and suddenly,
2: ping!
3: A work message.
2: And then you have to decide whether to answer.
3: That's a problem with being permanently connected.
2: Right. Digital technology has made work more efficient, but it has also made it harder to separate work from the personal life.
3: So, one of the colleagues of digital life is learning when to disconnect.
2: Absolutely.
3: Okay, it's lunchtime.
2: Finally.
3: And now we face one of the great questions of everyday life.
2: What are we eating?
3: Hot pot?
2: Too much time.
3: Noodles?
2: Had that yesterday.
3: Rice balls?
2: Sounds good.
3: See, this is how lunch decision work.
2: And if you still can't decide, you can open a food delivery app and see what's nearby.
3: You can compare ratings, reviews, prices, delivery times, and special offers.
2: And don't forget the coupons.
3: Oh yes, the coupons.
2: Sometimes a discount actually decides what you eat.
3: Especially when there is a spend 10, save 3 types of offer.
2: Exactly.
3: And sometimes you end up ordering more food than you actually wanted just to qualify for the discount.
2: Which means digital technology can help you save money.
3: Well, also convincing you to spend more money.
2: Exactly.
3: It's 3 in the afternoon.
2: Which means one thing.
3: Coffee.
2: Exactly.
3: And even getting a cup of coffee can be digital.
2: You can open an app, find a nearby coffee shop, choose your drink and pay in advance, and pick it up when you arrive.
3: No waiting in line.
2: That's a idea.
3: And it isn't just about coffee.
2: No, you can order food, snacks, household supplies, medicine, and all kinds of everyday products through delivery platforms.
3: So, if you suddenly realize you're out of toilet paper,
2: you don't necessarily need to wait until after work to go to the supermarket.
3: You can order it from your phone.
2: And depending on where you live, it might arrive surprisingly quickly.
3: This is part of what's often called instant retail.
2: Right. It's a growing part of urban life in China.
3: The basic idea is simple. If you need something now, you don't necessarily have to wait until tomorrow.
2: You can often have it delivered within a relatively short period of time,
3: which fits perfectly with modern city life.
2: People are becoming more used to convenience, speed, and immediate access.
3: Finally, it's time to go home.
2: Oh, the best sentence of the day.
3: Yes. Before leaving, you check your map.
2: You want to know whether there's traffic.
3: And if there's a traffic jam?
2: Your navigation app suggests another route.
3: Taking a subway?
2: You can check when the next train arrives.
3: Riding a shared bike?
2: Scan the QR code and unlock it.
3: So underneath all of this, there are actually a huge digital transportation network.
2: Exactly. Maps collect traffic the information, yes. And transportation systems provide real-time updates. Ride-hailing platforms match passengers with drivers. Bike-sharing companies track where their bikes are.
3: Of course, technology hasn't magically eliminated traffic.
2: I wish it had.
3: No, but the subway can still be packed.
2: Very packed!
3: And sometimes you open the bike sharing app and discover that the nearest bike is nowhere near you.
2: That's true.
3: But digital technology gives people more information and more choice.
2: And often, that's what makes the difference.
3: Yes. Now, you are finally home and it's dinner time.
2: For many Chinese families, dinner is still an important time for the family to sit together.
3: People talk about their day, discuss work, school, weekend plans.
2: But sometimes there's not another member sitting on the table.
3: The smartphone.
2: Exactly.
3: Dad is reading the news.
2: Mom is replying to messages.
3: The kids are watching short videos.
2: So everyone is sitting together, but everyone is also somewhere else.
3: That's actually one of the most interesting contradictions of digital life.
2: Because technology can bring people who live far apart much closer.
3: You can video call family members who live in another city or another country.
2: You can reconnect with an old friend you haven't seen for years.
3: But at the same time, if you are constantly looking at your phone, the person sitting right next to you can start to feel very far away.
2: Exactly.
3: So maybe the goal isn't to stop using technology.
2: It's to know when to use it and when to put it down.
3: For example, having dinner with your family without checking your phone.
2: Or meeting a friend and actually having a conversation instead of spending the whole time taking pictures.
3: That sounds simple.
2: It is simple. But in a digital world, simple things can sometimes be surprisingly difficult.
3: Yes. Now, dinner is over. It's time to relax.
2: And there are almost unlimited ways to do that.
3: Watch a TV series.
2: Watch a variety show.
3: Scrolling through short videos.
2: Play games.
3: Listen to music.
2: Watch live streams.
3: And health well, or maybe watching a live stream.
2: Exactly.
3: And health well algorithm became real interesting.
2: Because many digital platforms are learning what you like.
3: If you like food videos,
2: you will probably see more food videos.
3: If yes. You like travel,
2: you will see more travel content.
3: If you like comedy,
2: you might get 10 funny videos in a row.
3: Which sounds great.
2: Until you realize you have been watching for an hour.
3: Exactly.
2: The bigger change is that we used to actively search for content.
3: Now, the content often comes looking for us.
2: Right.
3: And that's incredibly convenient.
2: But there's a question worth asking. If an
3: algorithm know what we like?
2: Yeah. Are we gradually seeing less of the things we don't like?
3: In other words, are we living inside a personalized digital bubble?
2: Possibly.
3: If you only see opinions similar to your own, your world can start to feel smaller.
2: That's why I think it's healthy to occasionally step outside the recommendation system and look for something completely different.
3: Something you wouldn't normally click on.
2: Exactly.
3: Yes, and it's now 10 o'clock at night.
2: And suddenly you remember something?
3: We are out of shampoo.
2: Easy.
3: Go to the supermarket?
2: Nope.
3: Your phone?
2: Exactly.
3: Open the shopping app, search for shampoo, compare prices, read reviews, watch a few product videos.
2: Put it in the cart.
3: Place the order.
2: Pay.
3: Done.
2: Yeah, and maybe the next day you will get a message telling you that your package is on its way.
3: That's another big change in shopping.
2: Absolutely.
3: Traditional shopping was very physical. You went to a store, look at products, touch them, try them, and then decide whether to buy.
2: Online shopping is much more information-based.
3: Pictures.
2: Videos.
3: Customer reviews.
2: Live streams.
3: Recommendation from other people.
2: And sometimes you won't even planning to buy anything. You were just scrolling and then you see something and think, oh, that's actually useful.
3: And 5 minutes later,
2: you have bought it.
3: Yeah, we've all done that.
2: Absolutely.
3: So digital technology hasn't just changed how we shop.
2: It's also changed why we shop.
3: So now it's 11:30 at night.
2: Time for bed.
3: Finally.
2: Well?
3: What?
2: There is still the phone.
3: Oh, yes.
2: I'm just going to watch 5 minutes of short videos.
3: And then?
2: One more.
3: And then?
2: One more.
3: Eventually, you put the phone down and suddenly it's 12:30.
2: Exactly.
3: Eventually, you put the phone down, check tomorrow the weather, maybe look at your step count, set an alarm.
2: And put the phone next to your bed.
3: Ready to wake you up tomorrow morning.
2: So the phone starts your day.
3: And ends your day.
2: And then the whole cycle begins again.
3: Yes. So after following the imaginary person through an entire day, it's pretty clear that digital technology is deeply integrated into everyday life in China.
2: It affects what we wear, what we eat, how we travel, how we work, how we shop, and how we communicate, and how we spend our free time.
3: And perhaps the most interesting thing is that most people don't even think about it anymore.
2: Because it becomes normal.
3: We don't think, I'm going to use digital technology now.
2: We just think, I'm going to order lunch.
3: Or, I'm going to call a car.
2: Or, I'm going to buy something.
3: And the digital technology is simply there in the background.
2: That's probably the biggest change of all.
3: But there's still a bigger question.
2: What is this?
3: As technology becomes smarter and more convenient, are we becoming better at living or simply better at using technology?
2: That's a tough one.
3: Technology can save us time.
2: But what do we do with that extra time?
3: Technology can connect us with people thousands of miles away.
2: But do we still make time for the people sitting next to us?
3: Algorithm can tell us what we might like.
2: But do we still have the curiosity to discover something completely unexpected?
3: Maybe that's what digital life is really about.
2: not using technology as much as possible,
3: but using it in a way that actually makes our lives better.
2: Technology should be a tool, not something that controls us.
3: We can enjoy the convenience of digital life while still making rooms for real conversation, real experiences, and real relationships.
2: Because no matter how advanced the technology becomes, an ordinary day is still made up of very simple things.
3: Having breakfast,
2: go to work,
3: meeting friends,
2: having dinner with family,
3: enjoying a beautiful view,
2: and finally saying
3: good night.
2: Good night.
3: So, here's a question for you. If you had to describe your own digital day in just one word, what would it be?
2: Convenient,
3: efficient,
2: addictive,
3: or maybe
2: exhausting?
3: That's probably a pretty honest answer.
2: Definitely.
3: Thanks for listening to today's episode.
2: We hope this gave you a little glimpse into what everyday digital life can look like in China.
3: Or maybe it also made you think about your own relationship with technology.
2: How much of your day is digital?
3: And how much of your day is simply human?
2: We will leave you with that question.
3: Thank you for listening, and we'll see you next time.
2: See you, bye.

0: Hi, I'm Sergeant 22279 Trotz, stationed at Traffic Headquarters, Ivleri, attached to the Education section. I would like to inform the general public on the safe uses of the road on foot. On our roads in Guyana, pedestrians are one of the leading categories of road users that are killed yearly. It is important for pedestrians to understand the safe uses of sidewalks and footpaths when using the road. According to Guyana's Road Traffic Code, where there is a footpath or sidewalk available, use them. While using footpaths or sidewalks, ensure not to walk closely to the curb. If there is a footpath or a sidewalk that is not available at the time, ensure to walk on the right-hand side of the road facing the oncoming traffic. A school procession or an organizational procession that cannot use a sidewalk or footpath should walk on the left-hand side of the road to the nearest side. Ensure that you have a lookout to the front of the procession. Whilst walking during the hours of darkness, you should ensure that you carry a white light to the front of the procession and a red reflector to the rear.
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5: Six years into his presidency, President Dr. Mohamed Irfan Ali sat down with journalist Fariza Hanif for a candid and personal conversation, reflecting on his journey in office, the challenges he has faced, and his experiences as president of Guyana.
6: You're now 6 years into your presidency. What has that journey been like?
7: Well, you know, the presidency is a heavy weight. I wouldn't say it's a burden, it's a responsibility. It's a duty, it's an honor. And every day I'm inspired to work harder for the people of Guyana. We went to the elections with a manifesto both in 2020 and 2025. We've been able to fulfill those manifestos completely. But I believe that God has given us